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0: 88.3 WVCR-FM, Loudonville, Albany. The opinions expressed on this program are of the host and their guests and do not necessarily reflect the opinions of WVCR, its management, Siena University, and its Board of Trustees.
1: Hi, welcome back to WVCR 88.3 Saints. I'm Justin Kenny, as always, and with me tonight we have a very special guest. We have Beverly Schwartz. So, Beverly, thank you for being with us.
2: You're welcome. It's good to be here.
1: Yeah, so Beverly, why don't you start us off by telling us a little bit about yourself?
2: Well, I was a third grade teacher and second grade teacher for 35 and a half years in Troy, New York. And I also have a master's from Russell Sage in special ed. My BS was from Russell Sage as well. And then in 1990, I went back at age 40 to get a master's in education administration and theory. And my thesis was collaborative partnerships in the new economic world, STEM, science, technology, engineering, and math. Since I started teaching in 1974, I always did a thematic approach in my classroom. I felt it was very important to bring people into the classroom to talk about either what they're doing or what they specialize in, and for the kids to do a project with them where we brought in parents to help. We always did hands-on activities. We did activities where the people coming in demonstrated or talked to the kids. And we also would do plays about what we did, and we would write our own books about it. And when I came to social studies and math and English and science, I incorporated everything into one big day of the subject that we were talking about. Then the New York State came out in the mid-80s, about 1987, with a new curriculum for us elementary teachers. It was a new science curriculum. They wanted us to do hands-on science. At the end of the year, the grade was going to be determined that we would have to have a hands-on science test where kids would go from station to station to prove that the teacher had done some hands-on science that was required and the students had learned it. Well, I don't even know how to put a nail in the wall, nevertheless teach hands-on science when I saw the letter. And I went to a demonstration at the at RPI physics department that all the elementary teachers were invited to attend to see how much fun it would be to do something like this with the kids. It'd be more interesting, and they could test them to see if they learned through hands-on stations at the end of the year tests. Well, I walked out and I said, my God, my kids are going to flunk and I'm going to flunk. This is not my forte. What am I going to do? And I had an idea. And the next day I walked over to the physics demonstration person at RPI and said, look it, I'm lucky to have paper or pencil in my classroom, nevertheless get all the equipment I need to even make a circuit. Could I borrow your equipment and could you get me some volunteer students to help me sit down, look at the curriculum, and plan some lessons? Our first unit is electricity, magnetism, levers, pulleys, space. Could you help me? And she said, I think I could get some volunteer students, and I'd be glad to help you, borrow the equipment. And that's how my program, STEM, Science, Technology, Engineering, and Math, started in 1987. The first time I called it Learn Tech. Anyway, I figure it's, a technology school, so that's how I got the name, and we were learning about, quote, technology, but it really didn't turn out that way. It was everything you can ever imagine that we had to do. And we sat down, we did our lessons, and in 1987, the fall, we started having the kids come in from RPI 2 to 3 times a week, in the morning usually, and we were off and running. Well, I invited the parents in as usual. I taught it as a thematic approach so that besides what we were doing, there was always a demonstration followed by small groups led by students from RPI doing, for example, putting circuits together, different types of circuits and what happens when they can do it and put a light bulb to work. Then we had to have them do each an individual project. And the first year, they did night lights, where they picked the circuit of their choice. They put it on a cardboard base. They put the circuit on, had a box, cellophane windows, put it over, and they had a night light for next to their bed. Well, I thought that was going to be it. You know, one semester worth of light bulbs, space, you know, all the things that we had to, levers and pulleys, we did in for the kids. And they're walking out so proudly in December on their way home from their Christmas party, holding their night lights. And one kid turns around and says to me, "Miss Schwartz, what are you doing for us in January?" Well, I hadn't planned anything. So I said, "It's a surprise. We'll see." Now, I promise was a promise. And I looked at the next unit I had to do, which was the human body and health. And, well, I went over to RPI and took a chance. So I picked up the phone and I called the dean of Albany Medical College. And to my surprise, I got him. The secretary said, "Just a minute." And he was on the phone. I explained everything. And he said, "Well, you're in luck. Our medical students have to do so many hours of community care, health, volunteer for the community. I'll put a bulletin out and see if I can gather you some kids." And sure enough, he got me about 35 med students who wanted to come for the next semester and do something with me. And we had a blast. They brought things in, like real bones and skeletons and microscopes and you name it. And we learned about the human body and health. And then when that ended, I had a lot of confidence that way. And I went into the environment and just continued it to, doing all this to the end of the year following the new curriculum. Well, I did some publicity. I would make, you know, because it was so cute, some of the things that they were doing. And it was on TV. It was in the newspaper. And then in the next year, I was the only one in my school doing it at that moment. A teacher came up to me, said, "You know, that new curriculum, the third and the fifth are exactly the same, but ours on a higher level. I'm going to have to test my kids. Could you get me some RPI students to help and create this for the fifth grade?" So that first fall, we went into expanded it to fifth grade. And by the end of the year, more teachers had wanted to do it. And by the third year, pretty much most of the whole school was doing it with RPI students, which I arranged. And we were all creating our lessons to go with the new curriculum. Well, in the third year, I got a phone call from the New York State Department of Education. "You know, we've seen you on TV and the newspaper, and we're excited to see what you really do. Can we come and visit? Because what you seem to be doing is what we want the whole state to start doing in their classrooms." And I said, "Sure, come on in." And they came in, and they came a couple of times, and they kept asking questions, and they got involved in the small groups. And, you know, they were excited that we were actually doing what they really wanted the teachers to be doing, not just read, write, and discuss. And they sent me a thank you note saying, "Thank you for inviting us." And they sent me an application. "We would like you to please fill this out." It was the 1990 Christy McAuliffe Award, honoring the Christy McAuliffe, the first teacher astronaut in space. 11,000 people, teachers in the United States had applied, would be able to apply to go into space. And she was the one that was picked from Maine. She was a history teacher. And I, in honor of her, they had this award where one teacher from every state could apply and get it and get a grant, which I got about $20,000 for if you, you know, when I won it. And I had applied and I actually won this. So here I go. I have $20,000 and I have a great budget to really expand this within my school. And we were all excited, the whole school, to be able to buy equipment that we could all share throughout the school to help us. So we did not even have to rely now on the equipment from our PI. And I was flown down to Kennedy Space Center, where when an astronaut visited my school before going down and announced I had won, and we made rocket ships and blasted the rocket ships off for the whole school to see, and our parents and the school board. And it was just a really big event. And I'm so proud of my kids and how they presented themselves. And I was flown down to Kennedy Space Center, and the astronaut said, "I have something, a special favor to ask you when you get to the Kennedy Space Center." And sure enough, he met me. And when he met me, he said, "Come, I'm going to sit you at a special table." And he brought me over and said, "Beverly, I'd like to introduce you to Grace. This is Christy McAuliffe's mother. She's here for the first time since her daughter's rocket ship blasted off." Unbelievable. I was able to sit and have lunch with her. And she asked me all of these crazy questions. Like, how does she know so much about my program? And then we had, after lunch, he said, "I have a special permission and to take you on a private tour in the backstage of, we don't usually show people." And we got a great tour. And but at the end, he said, "I have something very special." And he took us to the launch pad where her daughter blasted off. And we walked up that long ramp. And as it got higher and higher, it was windier. And we stood on the launch pad where her daughter had blasted off. And I said to her, "Grace, would you like some time alone up here?" And she nodded. And I said, "Take your time." And the astronaut and I went back down to the base, and he went to his car, and I was watching her, and she was talking to her daughter with her hands and wiping her eye. And then finally she got ready and she walked down halfway to the ramp and stopped and turned around, and she looked up at the ramp and she threw her daughter a kiss goodbye. She had finally said goodbye to her daughter. And then she came down and gave me the biggest mother hug you'd ever expect. And she stepped back and I held my hand out and she took it, and we walked away in silence. It was a moment in time. Well, I got back and there was a lot of publicity, and I was approached by the Engineering Society of Upstate New York, and they represented Albany, Schenectady, Saratoga, and Rensselaer County. Rensselaer, Schenectady, Albany, and Saratoga counties. And they asked me, we heard you speak at the statewide engineering convention a week before that. And I talked to them, and I told them the STEM story. And I said, "I need mentors, and I need equipment now from people." And they said, "We would be glad to form a board with you, but there's always a but sometimes. We would like to take your program and have your program expanded to the four counties, our counties, and we will help get you some mentors and equipment and funding in the beginning so we can jumpstart this program to go in the upstate capital district counties." And I agreed, and that was in the fall of 1990 after the convention down in Florida. And we were off and running. We formed a board in January 1990. And in September, we had a reception at the Century House in Latham, New York, where teachers, students, parents, anybody in the community could see all the kits we built and meet all the mentors, get our new directory. And I'm very proud to say this, that we ran it for 30 years to 2007. None of our board, none of our mentors and myself ever earned a penny. Any money that went into our program went right back to the kids, the materials, the equipments. And then eventually, a couple of years later, we started once a year, a four-county science fair where all the kids could present from kindergarten to 12th grade all the projects that they did with their mentors that they built and explain what they had learned making their project. And that's my story.
1: Well, it's definitely a long, it's definitely a lot, and it's a great story. One thing I know you wanted to touch upon quickly was the importance of women in STEM, so in recruiting women during your time. So if you can kind of just go into that a little bit.
2: I would love to. In the beginning, the first semester, we had all men, or RPI students, and we had college professors from the college coming also and helping, and other people from the community. And they turned out to be all men or boys from, you know, RPI. And I wanted something to encourage the girls to consider these fields because we needed more people at the time on the engineering society saying we're not filling all of our jobs. We need more women as well as men to fill them. And so Albany Med started, there was a lot of women medical students that volunteered, more than the boys had volunteered from the medical school. And I said to them, anybody who came in, I wanted them to also talk about their careers and what they did in their careers, you know, after they graduated college to, for their careers in their jobs. And I purposely made sure that I got as any women that I met in the medical school, I said, could you please, do this for me? And the next year, when I started recruiting both mentors and college students and everything, I put an emphasis on whoever I was talking to at organization, you know, like medical school, college, doctors. Every doctor I went to, can you help me? And I wanted to encourage the girls to see that they also can dream about the careers that they were listening about. I wanted them to have a desire to be in that field. And I was, the program went on, then, they became seniors, a lot of them, and went to college. And I kept in touch. A lot of them were picking these fields because of what they had done on the elementary level and gotten enthused about it. And then they started taking the courses in high school that would possibly get them into the types of colleges and careers that we were showing them that they were capable of doing. And we talked about it too in small groups. I would tell the kids, you can be whatever you want, and consider what we're going to do this year is something that you can actually do as a career. And I made sure that sometimes the boys were very aggressive in trying to answer the questions fast and their hands would go up first. So what I did was when we did especially groups is I'd have equal boys and girls in each of the small groups that they did. And we had a leader of the group each day. And it would be girl, boy, whatever, like that. So that the girls had to also, not only the boys, is when it was their turn to say what their group did and explain what they did, one girl always had to do it, then a boy always had to do it. So they took leadership positions in the classroom as well. And after they made their individual projects, they each had to also explain how they created their projects and what they did. And for the science fairs, they each had the opportunity to do that too. So they gained confidence that it wasn't just a boys type of career that boys would naturally have. Girls had the same opportunity as boys to prove them through their grades, through their hands-on projects that they would do in high school again. And I have had a lot of girls from my classroom become some type of career in the STEM field. I'm very proud of that. And if you look in the research for as the STEM programs grew after I created my program, I grew around the world. People from around the, we did not have the internet then. So I had people calling me from around the world in the U.S. We heard you, Jane Pauley in 1990 did a national show on us, and Ann Curry came up and filmed us for a week. And it showed in there that we were using a lot of things that girls were as well involved in as the boys, and they were impressed, and they would say, how do you start a STEM program? And I would either write them or I would tell them, this is what I did. And around 2005, new STEM programs started popping up throughout the world. And some were just doing what we were doing, and some created their own. But everyone realized that we needed more students, women and men, to go into this type of program so we could stay with the international world of growing the STEM field in jobs. And there was not enough people to fill most of these jobs in the very beginning. It was very important to get women now into this field to fill those jobs. And I think when you start young on the elementary level and you show that hands-on activities are fun and critical thinking skills and leadership skills are developed, that everyone benefits from this throughout the world.
1: Yeah, that's definitely a great way of looking at things. And I know one thing that you've pointed out a lot is that STEM education, especially the way you did it, it's very thematic. Use a lot of thematic teaching. So for those in the audience who might not know, could you describe what thematic teaching is?
2: Well, I didn't realize I was doing this. This approach, I didn't have a name for it until, you know, I finally found out about it. But the thematic is, I do not say, take out your math book, okay, put it away. Now take out your science book, put it away. Take out your reading book, put it away. Instead, it was one big unit during the day. When we were doing, let's say, some hands-on science that involved more than, less than, or measurements or whatever, I would make sure that we would used to have math problems and practice that math that day that went along with our lesson. When we're doing things, how does it relate to the environment? Okay. How do we affect a better light bulb so it lasts longer so we don't have to replace them, for example? And who discovered the light bulb? So we'd go into that. When we did space, I would say, okay, how do we go to the bathroom in space? And they had to figure, I said, we've shown you the liquid nitrogen and the freezes and this and that. We've given you all the parts of the puzzle through reading and discussing and math and everything, that things you have to do. How would you design a bathroom in space? And what do you consider? And they would then write their stories and we all read it, and then nobody got it, of course, because it was really very technical. But when we finally told them the answer, they could have put everything we had learned as a theme into the answer. So we would take out our books once in a while, and it was a lot of extra work the first couple years of figuring out how to teach it all as a combination, the history, the social studies, the fairy tales about space, you know, the stories people make up. And they all had to, at the end of each unit, we would always put the words that we had, the bigger words that they could learn to read, write. They didn't have to ask me all the time how to spell every word because they were all on big word boards. They would always write their own composition as book. And they wrote each time we had a lesson with people coming in and we were done for the day, they had to write what they learned, questions they had, and they each made a book. Now in 1987, RPI had the first computer lab in the US, and my kids were right next door to RPI, 2-minute walk. And they said, where's your computers? Why aren't your kids writing their compositions on computers? I said, what's a computer? I said to the kids, so anybody know what a computer is? No one knew. We were the first class probably in the U.S. to walk over 3 times a week, type our compositions in, printed them out, made our own books, and went from class to class to show the whole school the books we made on a computer. So we were very advanced for third graders.
1: Yeah, Another thing I want to talk to you about was there's also this new trend within STEM of STEAM, which is adding the arts into it. And some people think it's a great addition. Some people think, well, it's not science. Where do you kind of fall on that kind of?
2: We included art and music into my program. That was part of the thematic approach. Okay, we drew our pictures. We drew posters, describing our projects we did. We had plays. We did a, every each unit had to have a play. The kids wrote it for exa and we did it for our parents. But we had s songs we created or t read. We had art. We had posters. We dressed ourselves up. We did space. Everyone, had space suits and stuff, and we presented our projects. Our we read part of our books to our parents. We had everything. Art and music was already a part of my thematic approach. Okay,
1: Yeah.
2: what we called it was STEM, but when as a class, we did everything, and we worked with the we. For example, New York State Museum, we had a sun in the middle. We were doing the environment, and everyone did a triangle. And everyone wrote how to save the environment. Okay. We made up a song. We put the art demo, with the sun with all the big spokes right into the New York State Museum area. And we presented it to anybody that was walking by that day, come to our presentation. They had sang songs they made up. They show their artwork and they talked about how to save and clean the environment. It was the that's the thematic approach, doing everything in one big unit.
1: Okay. Yeah, because there's definitely a lot to unpack with it because a lot of people tend to think that, like, oh, art and science are two completely different kind of galaxies of study.
2: They're
1: But
2: not.
1: so what makes them similar then? Because some people might be kind of like screaming at the radio going, no, they're different. What would make them kind of in the same galaxy of education in some ways?
2: You're right. If you're doing it, they have art class, they have music class, and I incorporated people coming in from the outside with their expertise, but I also use the art teachers and the music teachers to say, hey, can we ha can we want to do a play? We want to create some songs, either songs that are already created or create our own song. What we did was we took our sunglasses once and everyone wore them and they sang a song, We're So Bright, We Have to Wear Shades. There was a song like that. Okay. And they created it. So not only were they in music class to learn to sing and do things like that, but they were creating their own music and their own songs, which I think is great for kids to learn that they can do that too, not when they get older, but when they're even younger. And the artwork is the art teacher worked closely with her art curriculum, and we correlated and bring and married it to my thematic approach. So we were also doing art that she had to teach the kids and her, curriculum, and we correlated it and married it together with my thematic approach. So they were happy too because it was more interesting for them to know that what they were doing had a culmination because we did a play always, invited the parents and the teachers. We in the newspapers, and I have oodles of pictures of them doing things like that, along with this areas of science, technology, engineering, and math. Everything is connected in life. To teach everything separate, we did not do. We wanted them to see everything is connected, including math and art.
1: So I gotta ask you then, since you're a science teacher, but you were an elementary school science teacher, so you didn't have one particular specialty in science. Because if you go to high school, it's more you have a chemistry teacher, you have a biology teacher. Was
2: In
1: your yep.
2: elementary school, you teach everything.
1: Yeah.
2: Then you have the art teacher, the gym teacher, and the math and the music teacher. Instead of just sending them off, not talking to them what they were doing, I tried to see how in my classroom, and in art and in music classrooms, even in the gym classrooms, how we could correlate it so that they saw that everything in life is connected. Life is not every single subject individually. So the thematic approach marries all these fields so that during the whole day you're doing it all, but it's not take out your math book, put it away, take out your music book, put it away. It was all correlated to be one smooth lesson each day with each part of the wheel of all these subjects connected, showing them how life connects everything. Life does not do each thing individually as you grow up into middle school and high school. And you also bring in the community to show how they're doing it in real life. And, then we also, one very important part, recipe for this program to be successful was taking the kids out on field trips to RPI, to places, businesses in Troy and around the community to see how the outside world uses what they're learning so they can see the connection to why they're learning something and how it's used in real life on jobs.
1: Okay.
2: So we went on a lot of field trips. We got on the bus of Troy and go downtown and visit businesses. Like we'd go to Freihoffer. We did levers and pulleys and machines. And they saw all the stuff that we had talked about actually making the cookies, you know, in the production line of the company. And they understood. It would click like, oh, wow, look at how it goes from one place to another and does some things through the machines we learned of, you know, levers and pulleys and stuff and the lights and stuff and the circuits. And, you know, it would click like, wow. And then somebody would say, you know, maybe someday I would like to, you know, create these machines and stuff or help, you know, fix them or do something with them. Kids were able to relate. And they do that today, what they're learning to the real world. And Christy McAuliffe, when she was the top 10 astronaut, okay, and they asked them each the same question, and they picked one astronaut, you know, teacher to be representing the 11,000 teachers. Her answer was, I plan to bring people. In my class in social studies, I bring people in to talk, break up into groups, do some hands-on, and then make their own project and make a presentation to the class. But she also said, I also believe you take your kids outside into the community and show them what they're learning, how it works in real life, that they can also consider that a job that they might want to do someday. I did not know that when I was talking to Mrs. McAuliffe's mother. And she seemed to know a lot about what I did. And then I read Christy McAuliffe's biography on the internet many years later. And I was startled. My program was the same as Christy McAuliffe's program, except hers was in the social studies area. Mine was in the STEM area. Without knowing, I had the same program. And that's why her mother wanted to meet me, because she had never gotten to do her program because, you know, she was killed when they blasted off her rocket ship. I was carrying out her dream, but in the areas of STEM.
1: Yeah. And there's definitely a lot to unpack with all that. But one thing that I know in teaching wise to talk about the last 10 or so minutes that we have here is the importance of bringing the real world into what you're doing. Because I know a lot of people, when they talk about what they don't like about American education, whatever it be that we teach history or social studies or something else, is that they say like, oh, well, I've never used pi r squared in my life. And it kind of takes away that argument from them. So like, what to you is the importance of bringing the real world in? Like you talked about Fraunhofer's with the simple machines and with the pulleys and everything. What's the importance to you with that?
2: The importance of them is they see the connection that when they grow up and they decide, do I want to go to college or do I want to do a technical school or ever, or any job. You don't have to go to college to have to see the connection between everything in life. Everything in life is connected, and it will excite them to possibly find their calling by having all these experiences to someday when they start going to high school, and they will sign up maybe for some of these classes. You know, everybody gets to decide whether they do business or, you know, it's more science, more, you know, history, more social studies, whatever. And they can see whatever they're going to learn, how it can connect them to a future job. And they don't have to make up their mind. They could just do the first 2 years of college, let's say, and taking all the different courses. But as everyone matures, they'll find what they really like to do. And they will continue in higher ed if it means taking higher ed classes. But I think even colleges today try to have a connection with the outside world, the real life working atmosphere, to see what they might like for the future. If you don't give kids opportunities to dream about things after seeing in real life, we're not going to have a lot of people, you know, go into these fields. So I think education K through 12 should be as much connection to the real world as possible, so that when they decide if they want to go to college or if they want to do a technical school, you know, what is their calling? And I always say to the kids, never be afraid of changing your mind of what you want to be, especially at this age. Go out there and explore. Junior high, explore. There's groups like Math Counts to encourage kids to do math and have math projects, including math. We took them to Albany Med. We took them to the labs. We looked at the real fancy schmancy microscopes. We saw real human beings, you know, doing things like in the hospital, to say, you know, the hospital has many, many numerous kinds of jobs that you can do, not just a doctor or a nurse. There's technicians, there's research that you can do to help people have new drugs. We wanted to open up a world to show people if they could maybe say, that is what I really want to do. That's my calling. So, you know, and you can have many, many different ideas to when they finally graduate as seniors, they will have seen a lot of things in real life to possibly choose a career in to make America a stronger country.
1: That's quite a good way of looking at it. So one last question with the 5 minutes that we have here is, I tend to like to end these interviews with kind of an ask yourself question, because I know we can talk about so much, but there's always usually something that somebody wants to say but doesn't really get a chance to because they're not asked the right question or something else. But if I was to say ask yourself to you, what question would you ask yourself and what would the answer be?
2: Oh, wow. That's a good question, Justin. What can you look back and be the proudest of what you have accomplished for a third grade teacher to start such a program that no one was yet doing in the world? And my answer would be, I wanted my students to have the best experiences in education, not just read and write, because my favorite teachers in elementary were the ones which did do hands-on activities and have parents invited in and do plays for them or show off the projects they made. And I was so proud when I was an elementary student to do that and had that opportunity. And I wanted my kids in my class to have the opportunity of a teacher or teachers, because there was a lot of, all the grades were doing it now in my school, a lot having the mentors come in and be able to experience and be proud of making a project, explaining it to people, and possibly light a light bulb in their head of what they might want to be when they grow up, and inspire them to work harder in school to be able to do that when they graduated high school. And I love the kids that come back to me or keep in touch with me, even from, I have somebody from the 1980s, come back and say, you know, look at this. I became a nurse. I became an engineer. I became an architect. You're the one who inspired me to know about these careers. And I am now working in one of these careers. Thank you. That is worth $1 million to me. That's priceless.
1: Well, it's definitely a great way to end this. So this has been WVCR 88.3 Saint. I'm Justin Penny, as always. And with me tonight, we've had the pleasure of having Beverly Schwartz. So, Beverly, thank you for being with us.
2: Thank you so much for having me. I appreciated it.
1: Yeah, and everybody out there in Radio Land, have a good one.

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0: Hi, it's Kevin Clancy, Siena Class of 1991. 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
1: creator of The Twilight Zone. It's believed that someday we'll hear voices from outer space. And it's with this in mind we created the sounds you're about to hear.
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look back and lament another day's useless energy spent. Impassioned lovers wrestle as one. Lonely men cry for love and have none. A new mother picks up and suckles her son. Senior citizens wish they were young. Cold-hearted orb that rules the night removes the colors from our sight. Red is gray and yellow white, but we decide which is right and which is an illusion.

88.3 WVCR-FM, Loudonville, Albany. The opinions expressed on this program are of the host and their guests and do not necessarily reflect the opinions of WVCR, its management, Siena University, and its Board of Trustees.

This is In Form, a show that explores the diversity of poetic form. I'm your host, Dr. James Bellflower, a teaching assistant professor of English at Siena College. If you're tuning in, welcome to In Form, a show researched, written, and produced by students in my course, English 259, Linguistic Architecture, Histories of Poetic Form. InForm gives you insider access to contemporary poetic forms, from Oulipian constraints to the Cinquain. This show uncovers both the visible structures of received forms and what the New York School poet Barbara Guest called the invisible architecture, the organizing gestures that animate the formal imagination. What you will hear are students in conversation with post-1945 poetic forms, such as organic form, popularized by Denise Levertov, Amiri Baraka's subversive Loku, and the mathematical forms of the Ulipo. Our writers have chosen a contemporary poetic form, grappled with its diverse history and its components, and critically chatted with its challenging structure. But that is not all. This show holds that poetry is an act of perception. Poetic form documents and shapes sensory experience. It redistributes the sensible. It affords thinking new directions. In short, you could say that forms do things. And if forms do things, then the Mexican poet Octavio Paz was onto something. He writes, "Poetry is made out of the very substance of history and society, language. If this is true, then when we give language form, we also formalize history and society. By writing poetry in form, we form reality." While we acknowledge that much contemporary formal experimentation exists on the margins of literary culture, our show makes accessible conversations on poetic formal histories, poetic structures, and the way in which poetic form operates on our attention. We believe exploring poetic form can lead to more nuanced understandings of language and communication at the margins and in the mainstream. If you enjoy the show, please check out our Medium publication for more great reading. medium.com/linguistic-architecture. That's medium.com/linguistic-architecture. Thank you for listening. We hope you enjoy In Form.

Welcome, everyone, and thank you for joining my first ever radio show segment. I'm pleased to have this opportunity, and I hope that I can provide a pleasant experience for all those poetry lovers out there who are listening. My name is Marissa, and for the next 15 or so minutes, I'd like to explore a form that may at first seem pretty basic, but which you'll see actually has a lot of depth and beauty to it. That is the lovely form of list poetry. Now, honestly for me, the first experience I had with the style that comes to mind brings me all the way back to around elementary school. You know, when you were just a kid learning to write and you look outside the window of the classroom and just start writing down everything you saw outside on a pretty little piece of construction paper. You know, something along the lines of, the birds are singing, the flowers are blooming, the kids are playing. Now that was pretty good for a poem having been written in 20 seconds, don't you think? But anyway, I'm not giving this example to belittle list poetry as something of a child's activity, but rather show you how you may very well have encountered a simplistic form of it when you didn't even realize. As I said, there is so much more to the style, and the best place to start when examining it is its consistent themes. And with that being said, I'd like you to consider an important guiding question throughout the course of the segment. And that is, how does compiling seemingly different subjects into a list poem create a sense of unification among them, while also driving the reader to reflect on themselves? To analyze this, I'd like to take a look at two poets in particular, whom you probably haven't heard of. These are the lesser-known names of Mark Twain and Walt Whitman. Never heard of them, right? But in all seriousness, during their time, these poets did an exceptional job of demonstrating this unification that list poetry subtly draws your attention to. I'd like to also emphasize two elements of the form that play a key role in this process. Obviously, its form in the way of creating parallels, but perhaps most importantly, syntax, which people so often overlook. Which I can't blame anyone for doing. I remember my English teacher in my senior year of high school always scribbling the word syntax on my paper, because that was apparently something I needed to work on. Oops. But with that, let's start by taking a look at Walt Whitman's Song of Myself 15 as a basis. Now, I'm not going to read you the whole poem, but I will instead be focusing on the lines that I feel speak the most to the beauty of list poetry. The opium eater reclines with rigid head and just opened lips. The prostitute draggles her shawl, her bonnet bobs on her tipsy and pimpled neck. The crowd laugh at her blackguard oaths. The men jeer and wink to each other. Miserable, I do not laugh at your oaths nor jeer you. The president holding a cabinet council is surrounded by the great secretaries. On the piazza walk three matrons stately and friendly with twined arms. The crew of the fish smack pack repeated layers of halibut in the hold. The Missourian crosses the plains, toting his wares and his cattle. You may notice that this excerpt is a bit jarring in its transitions, but that's just something that comes with list poetry, as the main factor of this form is relating subjects that seem to oppose each other. That being said, you can see how the subjects in this excerpt have a wide range of statuses attached to them. For example, we have the opium eater or drug addict, as well as a prostitute who are, needless to say, generally considered to be looked down on in society. In contrast, though, we also have the president, who is obviously a figure meant to represent an entire nation and therefore widely respected, in general, but we won't get into that. Then, as a sort of middle ground, we have fishermen and a cattle herder, which aren't glorified jobs to have, no offense to all the poetry-loving fishermen or cattle herders that may be listening, but they aren't considered lower class either. Then, if we take a look at these varying levels of status or social class collectively, we see that they're not in any particular order, which is where we can give credit to syntax. First, the lower status is described, then the highest, then the in-between. And so this poem creates a sense of equality among these markedly different subjects. I really appreciated the way one writer put it, David Lemon, when he gave a really thoughtful, in-depth analysis of list poetry as a form. In reference to this poem and others of Whitman's, his list poems that is, as he's not most known for that genre, Lemon says that, quote, diversity replaces hierarchy as a structural principle, while simultaneously substitutes for narrative cause and effect, unquote. It's a little wordy, I guess, but I think his way of describing this is really thoughtful, how a hierarchy is basically tossed aside along with any sort of narrative or storytelling aspect in these poems. That's why I think this poem is a great way of really showing that unification, and of course with the help of syntax. And so, I'd like to then close in on a more specific aspect of syntax within list poetry that really enables that list format to work its magic. And that lovely aspect is anaphora, which, if you don't know what it is, and don't feel bad, I definitely didn't know when I first came across it,
is defined by the Poetry Foundation as the repetition of a word or words at the beginning of successive phrases, clauses, or lines to create a sonic effect. In the example we just looked at, the anaphora would be found in the word the, you know, the prostitute, the opium eater, the crowd, and so on. While this may not seem like anything significant, this word is the one consistency that unifies all the different subjects discussed. I like to think of it as the vertical sides of a ladder. As you follow the list or climb the ladder, you have different subjects or rungs of the ladder, leading off to the sides, but never overlapping. And so the anaphora is the one thing holding all these steps together and allowing them to quite literally parallel each other while still existing independently. And from there, I'd like to transition into an example from Twain, and you should be able to see the similarities to Whitman's poem. However, Twain is a bit more informal in his language here, but again, the poem still holds the same principles. As I recite it, try to see if you can identify the anaphora this time. This one should jump at you pretty easily. With that, let's hear Mark Twain's list poem, Genius. Genius, like gold and precious stones, is chiefly prized because of its rarity. Geniuses are people who dash off weird, wild, incomprehensible poems with astonishing facility and get booming drunk and sleep in the gutter. Genius elevates its possessor to ineffable spheres far above the vulgar world and fills his soul with regal contempt for the gross and sordid things of earth. It is probably on account of this that people who have genius do not pay their board as a general thing. Geniuses are very singular. If you see a young man who has frowsy hair and distraught look and affects eccentricity in dress, you may set him down for a genius. If he sings about the degeneracy of a world which courts vulgar opulence and neglects brains, he is undoubtedly a genius. If he is too proud to accept assistance, and spurns it with a lordly air, at the very same time that he knows he can't make a living to save his life, he is most certainly a genius. If he hangs and sticks to poetry, notwithstanding songwood comes handier to him, he is a true genius. If he throws away every opportunity in life and crushes the affection and the patience of his friends, and then protests in sickly rhymes of his hard lot, and finally persists, in spite of the sound advice of persons who have got sense, but not any genius, persists in going up some infamous back alley, dying in rags and dirt, he is beyond all question a genius. But above all things, to deftly throw the incoherent ravings of insanity into verse, and then rush off and get booming drunk, is the surest of all the different signs of genius. I personally really like that one. I feel like it's able to carry a powerful message, but also deliver it with a bit of humor. And it isn't too hard to grasp either. But anyway, did you catch the anaphora? Or the anaphoras? The first one's pretty much a giveaway, since it's the title of the poem as well. But we have genius as the first anaphora, and then the word if takes its place as the second. So then, going back to my ladder analogy, those words serve as the sides of the ladder, which leaves us to identify the rungs. Well, Twain fiddles with the definition of a genius, and so the different interpretations that he includes of what it means to be a genius serve as the contradictions that make up those parallel rungs of the ladder. In his very first direct definition, Twain's definition, keep in mind, he says that, quote, "Geniuses are people who dash off weird, wild, incomprehensible poems with astonishing facility, and get booming drunk and sleep in the gutter," unquote. I don't know about you, but it sounds to me like Twain's version of a genius is an alcoholic. In most circumstances, obviously, an alcoholic's going to be considered to be less intelligent, and so Twain's making a bold contrast here by creating a parallel between the two. Unlike Whitman's piece, there's not really a middle ground subject here to create as much of a dynamic. It more just describes straight opposites. That being said, the fact that Twain's still able to create a solid connection between the two should really speak to his genius. He really dares the reader to consider his argument of redefining an absolute term. And I think that point is the perfect way to transition you to considering another side of list poetry. We've discussed how this form causes you to take several different subjects or types of people into account, but at the same time, list poetry can draw you to see and reevaluate yourself. And so there's a heavy emphasis on the individual. How could it have such opposing effects on the reader? Well, by calling on you, being the reader, to consider the position or status of others, list poets leave a blank space for you to place yourself. English researcher Sophie Mayer puts it this way, quote, "Linear narrative is either possible or productive as a method of encountering and describing the events that surround us in the moment," unquote.
For me, this explanation paints a picture in my head of one standing still in a busy city, with tons of bustling people going about their own individual business, leaving you to be the lone, unmoving subject to observe how the crowd around you moves around each other. In other words, it's a sense of isolation, but not the bad kind of isolation. Maybe solidarity is a better word for it. By being the epicenter of so many differing ideas, you start to want to place yourself somewhere among them. I'd argue that it's a basic human need to fit yourself somewhere among your own people, to have a sense of belonging. Let's look at an example of this in Twain's poem, in the stanza in which he describes his ambiguous genius by saying that, quote, "If he sings about the degeneracy of a world, which courts vulgar opulence and neglects brains, he is undoubtedly a genius," unquote. This type of person no doubt stands out. I'm sure you can think of an example in your own life, or in literature or film, in which there's a character that denounces the world and claims that its systems are corrupt or evil, and so that person is considered crazy, and sometimes frankly dumb, for not matching the general public's perspective. However, you could also make the argument that having the courage to be vocal about your views, despite other people's judgment of you, aligns with the true definition of genius. That is, daring to challenge the socially accepted facts. I believe this is what Twain is arguing, and so the descriptions of this genius resorting to living the life of an alcoholic are the result of the rest of the world's neglect to take him seriously. And so the one who dares to be different sticks out and holds up a mirror to the reader, asking them, "Where do you align?" and makes them consider if they see themselves more accurately in the genius drunkard or in the rest of the world. In our example from Whitman, then, it may have slipped your mind that the title of the poem speaks to this exact idea. Song of Myself, 15. And clearly he had a lot to say about himself, considering this was his 15th one. And since we're going back to this poem, I'd like to add on its final lines. You'll have to forgive me for fragmenting his piece. It's unfortunately a bit too long to have included the entire thing in our conversation. But then again, fragmentation is a key component of list poetry. Let's examine. The city sleeps and the country sleeps. The living sleep for their time, the dead sleep for their time. The old husband sleeps by his wife, and the young husband sleeps by his wife. And these tend inward to me, and I tend outward to them. And such as it is to be of these, more or less I am. And of these one and all, I weave the song of myself. And so there's that reflection of the self that comes from observing the behaviors of others. In this way, so much outward focus eventually causes you to judge inwards, which is arguably the signature of the list poem. And once again, this wouldn't be possible without the help of the anaphora that maintains connection even when the reader starts to stray from keeping up with its commonalities. For this reason, syntax is incredibly powerful in list poetry. In my experience, there aren't many stylistic techniques that can challenge you to look at two opposing ideas, being, in the case of this form, an outward connection between others as well as an inward connection formed within yourself. And so I think it's fair to say that the significance of list poetry goes far beyond being a simple or childlike type of activity, if you can remember back to when I referenced children writing list poems in school. And although I've had my fair share of struggles with syntax, for the longest time I didn't even know what the word meant or how to spell it, we can see that it can be a really powerful tool that can completely change the meaning of a poem when it's used in a precise way, despite it being overlooked so much of the time. But most importantly, this element helps to really drive forth what I'm trying to prove to you here today, that when poets like Whitman or Twain compile seemingly different or even contradictory subjects into a list poem, they are actually able to capture our human commonalities as a way of revealing that these subjects aren't so different after all. And in this way, there's that sense of unification being created while also encouraging the reader to reflect on themselves. Now, I'd like to thank you for choosing to listen to my thoughts on this form for a while. I'd like to once again credit David Lemon and Sophie Mayer for providing their own insightful opinions on the form, which helped guide my own interpretations during my research. And if you'd like to take a closer look at what they had to say, you can see my sources at marissaher.medium.com. That's marissaherr.medium.com. And of course, I'd like to credit the works of Walt Whitman and Mark Twain. I hope that I was able to give you some new ideas to consider and apply to your own life. If I did the job well in properly teaching you about list poetry, the next time you look at your grocery list hanging on the fridge, you'll wonder if there's some deeper meaning there. Perhaps you can reflect and see yourself in eggs, milk, and cereal.
But truly, thank you for your time, and I urge you to challenge yourself and your perspectives of the world. In the spirit of Liszt poetry, ask yourself, where do you fit in the great hierarchy of your life?

0: Welcome to my poetry podcast. My name is Tori Mangieli, and I will be discussing organic poetry with you today. Before we start, I wanted to give a special thanks to Dr. Bellflower for putting this podcast together and allowing his students to talk about poetry in such a creative manner. I hope that this radio show inspires some people and helps people find their love for poetry just like this class has for me. If there are younger people in the audience listening to this right now, I know poetry does not seem like the most interesting topic. You were probably taught Shakespearean sonnets, which made little to no sense in high school, or maybe Yeats, who was also hard to comprehend without an in-depth analysis constantly. Basically, poems that you always dreaded to hear and made your eyes close in the middle of English literature. If this was never you, congratulations, you're most certainly in the right place. But if it was, that's okay. And that was also me in high school, and you are also in the right place. This podcast will give you a new appreciation for poetry and poetic interpretations that will not be as grueling as they once seemed. Organic poetry is unique in the sense that it's not restricted by the rules of repetition and schema like the other forms of poetry are. Because of this, it is more unexpected and can take several different turns, switching directions of the poem multiple times. In the simplest of words, the content of the piece shapes the poem, not the requirements to be categorized as such. As in poems such as haikus, where you have to fit a certain standard in order to write one. This form of poetry, organic form of poetry, does not. According to our class textbook, An Exaltation of Forms, organic poetry is to be, quote, discovered and revealed in the inscape of objects and their relationship, end quote. In this episode, we will be analyzing two poems from author William Carlos Williams, as well as learning more about specifics of organic poetry. Now, let's dive in. As Denise Levitrau would put it, quote, first there must be an experience, a sequence or constellation of perceptions of sufficient interest, felt by the poet intensely enough to demand of him their equivalence in words, end quote. This demonstrates that organic poetry is formed on the basis of actual experiences, one that is worthy enough that authors believe others would enjoy reading about. What's really interesting is that most of the time these experiences are everyday events that authors transform into beautifully written and memorizing poems. So the first step in an organic poem is just to have an experience that invokes a particular response instead of a desire to write a poem and then conforming to those specific standards. Right now, I would love for you guys to listen to one of William Carlos Williams' poems. This is just so you guys get a feel for what organic poetry is, and it will also show you how it's usually written about everyday things, explained in an extraordinary manner.
1: Classic scene. A powerhouse in the shape of a red brick chair 90 feet high, on the seat of which sit the figures of two metal stacks, aluminum, commanding an area of squalid shacks side by side, from one of which buff smoke streams, while under a gray sky, the other remains passive today.
0: In this poem, you can tell that Williams was basing it off of an everyday experience, and that experience sparked his creativity to write a poem. And as the reader, we can truly picture everything that he is talking about. Organic form emphasizes the process and creativity of poetry, which the French poet Paul Valéry claims relates to one's inner being and their universal energy. Therefore, making these poems more personal than a typical free verse, which tends to be more public. This is because the essential basic perception of a free verse poem is taken for granted, in opposition to organic poetry, where the tone mimics the poet's voice, and therefore it creates intensely personal rhymes. As a result of this major aspect, I found these poems to be more relatable and more enjoyable because it felt more personal. As if I could truly see myself in the narrator's shoes. The stresses, the rhymes, and the breaks are all symbols of the poet's process, representing how the poem was created, the process of discovery. So now that we've covered the basics of what organic poetry is, it's time for us to dive in and develop a deeper understanding. I'm hoping to do this with you by discussing a poet known as William Carlos Williams, and talking about his poems, his life, and analyzing his poetry a little deeper. Williams was born in Rutherford, New Jersey, and made an early decision of becoming a poet and a doctor during high school. Seems like a bit of an overachiever to me, if I don't say so. While he was receiving his MD from the University of Pennsylvania, he met the famous poet Ezra Pound. Pound had a heavy influence on his writing. Williams moved back to Rutherford after his second publication of collections in 1913 and continued to publish in small magazines while practicing medicine. Originally, Williams was one of the principal poets of the Imaginist movement, which was when poetry favored the precision of imagery and clear, sharp language. But then he began experimenting with new techniques that focused on subject matter, which was based upon everyday occurrences for the common folk. This new focus geared more towards organic poetry, which is what we've been talking about. Unfortunately, though, after a series of strokes and a heart attack in 1948, Williams' health began to decline. But he did write until he died in 1963. Throughout his life, he became popular specifically among younger poets who were impressed by his openness as a mentor and accessibility of his language. Although I may not be as good as Williams reciting this poem himself, I will try to do my best. Right now, I will recite The Bird Song by William Carlos Williams. Disturb the balance, broken bird. The distress of the song cuts through an ample silence, sweeping the streets. It is the trouble of the brook that makes it loud. The current broke to give out a blurbing. Breaks the arch stillness, ripples the tall grass. Gone to a heady seed bows the head of a golden rod. The bear a vulgary happiness, the bayberry briars, break also your happiness for me. Since organic form is all about the perception of everyday things, at face value this poem appears to be about a bird and how the birds are chirping in distress. The first line makes it appear as though the narrator is annoyed that this bird has destroyed the peacefulness of the scenery. In the second line, William uses the term distress to represent that the bird may be in trouble or signaling that there is something wrong. Meanwhile, the last two lines of the first stanza symbolizing the piercingness of the bird's song and how the sound carries through the entire forest. The second stanza switches the tone from annoyance to alarm or fear. William starts talking about the trouble in the bird's voice, and it feels as though maybe the song is meant to warn those nearby. The last stanza also continues with this notion by saying, quote, break all your happiness for me, which I interpret meaning the birds brought the bad news that ruined the day. When analyzing the poem at a deeper level, I realized that the bird could be symbolic of a messenger. Maybe the bird is a person that's whispering rumors around a boring town, which is bringing about chaos. Also, these rumors are ruining the day of the narrator, making me think that they were centered around him or her. It is disrupting the peace in the town, correlating to the peace being disrupted in the forest. Another poem I thought might be enjoyable to read is View by Color Photography on a Commercial Calendar, also by William Carlos Williams. The Church of Vice Morcate. In the Canton Ticino, with its apple blossoms, is beautiful. As anything I have ever seen, in or out of Switzerland. The beauty of holiness, the beauty of a man's anger, reflecting his sex, or a woman's either, mountainous, or a little stone church, from a height, or close to the camera. The apple tree in blossom, or the far lake below, in the distance are equal, as they are unsurpassed. Peace, after the event, comes from their contemplation, a great peace. The sky is cut off. There is no horizon, just the mountainside, bordered by water, on which tiny waves, without passion, unconcerned. So, analyzing this poem, I first thought it was just a bunch of random words put together, which might be what you're thinking right now. But first, Williams begins talking about a church, and he truly paints a picture. He's interpreting and describing the scene that he is living in currently. Then he talks about this blossom tree, and he brings the blossom tree up repeatedly. And I think that is a sign of beauty that he is representing. Then Williams goes on to talk about this couple that's fighting, and it seems like the man is inserting his masculinity and reflecting his sex, quote unquote. But he also talks about how a woman could also do the same and how maybe she is standing up for herself. So in combination with the church, the blossom tree, and this couple fighting, what I interpreted was that there is this couple that's going to pray to save this marriage. And this seems like a really common, not only occurrence, but thing someone might witness just being at church or being in public in general, couples fighting. But the fighting does not take away from the beauty of the scene. The scene is unbothered, and he goes and points that out, especially in the last line. He says that it is unconcerned. I think this is a great example of how authors of organic poetry are truly writing about the landscape, the imagery, their perceptions around them, and using that to shape their poetry. One thing that I would like to close out on, and this is why I chose to speak with you about organic poetry, is to take notes of what's around us. Everything around us is beautiful. And we've been seeing this with the descriptions that William gives us throughout his poems. I think this form is super important also because it teaches us to be more aware and focused on our surroundings because everything is beautiful. This couple that's fighting at a church even turns into a beautiful scene somehow. Somehow he spins it around to make it seem beautiful, encompassing, even though it's so ordinary.

0: welcome everyone. My name is Shannon Bonowit. I am a sophomore here at Siena College, majoring in communications with a track of sports. I am from Kingston, New York, and I'm 20 years old.
1: Hi guys, my name's Allison Speshock. I am also a sophomore here at Siena College, but I'm an English education major with plans of becoming an elementary school teacher. I'm also 20 years old, but I'm from Santa Barbara, California.
0: We are both very happy to have you with us today as we talk all about poetry. We would also like to give a quick shout out to Professor Bellflower at Siena College for organizing this opportunity to discuss poetry on a much larger scale alongside our creative insights of performance poetry.
1: Today, we will be diving into performance poetry, specifically work done by Patricia Smith and her famous piece, Skinhead. What stands out to us the most is the hatred that she expresses both in her writing and even more so in her performance.
0: That is right. And before we get into that, we will be giving you a little overview of the history of performance poetry, what makes performance poetry so powerful, and some background on Patricia Smith herself.
1: So we hope you tune in today and come along with us as we dive into today's episode all on performance poetry and the experiences behind it.
0: I think that brings us to our first topic of today's podcast, which is the fact that performance poetry is so powerful and passionate, and something that aids that passion and power is the fact that the performance helps bring the poem to life off the paper.
1: I think a quick disclaimer that we should make before we continue any farther is that another name for performance poetry is slam poetry. When looking at an excerpt from a piece by Lynn L. Rudd titled Just Slammin', Adolescence Construction of Identity Through Performance Poetry, she talks about slam poetry and how it can be defined.
0: The founder of slam poetry is known to be a man of the name Mark Smith. He hosted the first open mics with Chicago poets in 1984. This group of poets then gave themselves a name as they went by the Chicago Poetry Ensemble, which assisted in the growth of slam poetry across the nation.
1: Right. So this passion and power that we have previously talked about is one of the main drives behind these authors' works. They discuss how these poets feel as if their work is more of an art form. She says, how these authors feel as if their poems are their unique way of passionately engaging with their feelings, expressions, and perspectives in vibrant and unique ways within a mutually supportive and collaborative context.
0: Not only did slam poetry evoke such passion from poets, but in essence, it almost saved poetry from going extinct. People just don't care about reading poetry anymore. Here's where performance poetry comes into play. Performance poetry is poetry that is in fact written down on paper, but is to be performed by the author in front of an audience. This can be anything from a large concert crowd to small coffee shop gatherings.
1: So if you did not already know, poetry in general began as an oral art during the 1980s. A woman named Hedwig Gorski's audio performance of her original poem that was heard around the world. In a book we have both finished reading, An Exaltation of Form, the very last chapter is all about performance poetry, as Bob Holwyn discusses the exact topic in a larger meaning that is actually quite fascinating. He quotes, "If it is not for the performance, there might have been chapters in this book titled Text Poetry. A performance poem is a poem written to be performed in front of an audience. There are many types of performance poetry, just as there are music."
0: That is actually very interesting. So, keeping in mind the history and true meaning of performance poetry, let's take a look at how performance poetry shifts the overall tone and mood of an author's work throughout the performance. I personally believe both tone and mood play a critical role in anyone's writing. I have found, especially in Smith's piece, coming up that tone helps build mood throughout the story.
1: I think I would also have to agree with you, Shannon. As someone who often does not write but prefers to sit in the audience for other authors, I think the roles of both tone and mood is a vital ingredient for a good performance. As listeners, we are more fond of work that is captivating and engaging but does not hinder the true beauty of an author's work. Rather, it enhances it. I think that is why we have both been so interested in the ideas behind performance poetry. What we want you guys to take away from our podcast today is how the author uses their performance to create a personal experience and offer a new perspective for the audience. In some ways today, we hope to show you that performance poetry is often more times than none better than music.
0: As we previously analyzed performance poetry as a whole, today we chose to dive into the work done by Patricia Smith, specifically her piece, Skinhead. A bit of background on Smith before we are able to listen to her talent is she is the author of 7 well-known books, a 2-time Pushcart Prize winner, not to mention she is also the individual champion for the 4th year in a row of the National Poetry Slam. A very talented author and woman, if I do say so myself. Now, let's take a listen to Smith as she performs Skinhead.
2: They call me Skinhead, and I got my own beauty. It is knife scrawled across my back in sore, jagged letters. It is in the way my eyes snap away from the obvious. I sit in my dim matchbox on the edge of a bed, tousled with my ragged smell, slide razors across my hair, count how many ways I can bring blood closer to the surface of my skin. These are the duties of the righteous, the ways of the anointed. The face that moves in my mirror is huge and pockmarked, apple-cheeked, scraped pink and brilliant. I am filled with my own spit. 2 years ago, a machine that slices leather sucked in my hand and held it, whacking off three fingers at the root.
1: Now we're going to take a look at the last stanza as it reads.
2: I didn't feel nothing until I looked down and saw them on the floor next to my boot heel, and I ain't worked since then. I sit here and watch take over my TV set, walking like kings up and down the sidewalks in my head. My shoulders tell me that ain't right, so I move out into the sun where my beauty makes them lower their heads. I was born to make things right.
0: If you are hearing Smith's performance in writing for the very first time, we understand it may take a second to register. Smith's piece is strongly politically charged, which adds passion and makes her piece very powerful because of the history and pain Black Americans like herself had and sadly still have to endure today. But what is most powerful about her piece and performance is that it is not spoken through the eyes of a Black American woman like Smith herself, but through the eyes of a white supremacist.
1: Smith is able to create a two-dimensional storyline by being the poet who is at all odds with the character she speaks through. She is scorned by the character she plays, which allows her to create such passion with her words and performance on stage that otherwise would not have played the same effect on paper. Before we dive more into depth about Smith's performance, let's take a look at the differences in performance as I will read the first few stanzas, paying close attention to the shift in the overall meaning and tone. They call me Skinhead, and I got my own beauty. It is knife scrawled across my back in sore, jagged letters. It is the way my eyes snap away from the obvious. I sit in my dim matchbox, on the edge of a bed tousled with my ragged smell, slide razors across my hair, count how many ways I can bring blood closer to the surface of my skin. These are the duties of the righteous, the ways of the anointed. The face that moves in my mirror is huge and pockmarked, scraped pink and brilliant, apple-cheeked. I am filled with my own spit. 2 years ago, a machine that slices leather sucked in my hand and held it, whacking off three fingers at the root. I didn't feel nothing till I looked down and saw one of them on the floor next to my boot heel, and I haven't worked since then. I sit here and watch them take over my TV set, walking like kings up and down the sidewalks in my head, walking like their fat black mamas named them freedom. My shoulders tell me that ain't right, so I move out into the sun, where my beauty makes them lower their heads, or into the night, with a lead pipe up my sleeve, a razor tucked in my boot. I was born to make things right. Wow, so Shannon, I know I'm not nearly as talented as Miss Patricia, but what are your thoughts?
0: I know we've already discussed how performance poetry is more of a personal experience rather than a piece of literary work. And I think that really shines through here as you read this excerpt. Smith actually discusses this loosely in an interview done with the University of Arizona and a writer, T.C. Tolbert. She takes us back to the outreach work she has done with younger Black communities and students as she touches on the reason she writes and what she wants people to know about her work. She quotes, "This is a way for me to process my own life, my events. I want something that touched my life in many ways to touch as many lives as possible." I found this very moving, quite honestly. I think this really changed my own perspective of the reading in Skinhead as a whole. Because now, whose story and perspective is it?
1: Yeah, it's just very interesting to see the differences in what makes her life through the poem and her writing as a whole. I'd have to agree. I think we are totally able to grasp a better understanding of the speaker's story and the graphic challenges Minnie had to endure. So, jumping into the first stanza, what did you notice?
0: Right off the bat, let's just take a look at the title one more time, Skinhead, and its association with white supremacy. The poem abruptly begins with Smith discussing her own view on what beauty is, and we, as the audience, become aware that she has defined the concept of beauty as skin color, as she says, quote, "They call me skinhead, and I got my own beauty," end quote, in the very first line. This is a white male narrator who is not only a racist, but rather very transparent about it, especially in the end of the poem as we get there.
1: Right, so the transparency of the narrator is rather disgusting. Even as the poem proceeds, the racial discrimination becomes even more apparent and even more so violent as she uses words like ragged, sloppy, and even tousled to describe the actions taken out on the Black community members. It is so interesting to see the narrator's view on this as halfway through the fourth stanza, she quotes, "It is a kick to watch their eyes get big, round, and gleaming, gleaming like cartoon jungle boys right in the second where they know the pipe's gonna come down. And I got this thing I like to say, listen to me. I say, hey you, Abe Lincoln, it's been dead a long time. I get hard listening to their skin burst. I was born to make things right." These lines are very eye-opening and gut-wrenching. Here is where I actually think I grasp the most sense of the action that the narrator was willing to take out on the Black community. His behavior was absolutely disgusting, but nonetheless, he enjoys it. He finds pleasure in it, sexually, as he describes the woman's skin burst. I think this is absolutely crazy.
0: The part that stood out to me the most that I found myself continuing to relate to was Patricia's performance herself. You would totally have thought a Black American woman performing this would open a new perspective. Which, don't get me wrong, it does, but it's even more powerful, on a whole nother level. In her performance, she lets out little hackles and laughs, and it is truly fascinating to see her own way of almost getting back at her oppressor. The violence the speaker creates changes the overall tone and meaning of the poem right from the beginning. When this happens, the audience is forced to express the same pain as the Black Americans similarly did.
1: You're right. It almost haunts you. Her performance is yet so inspiring and powerful. I think that even makes her performance more powerful than the song in this case would have. In the slight pauses she takes, deep breaths, and her soft-spoken demeanor, it adds breaks in the writing that almost the paper version really does not have. It almost hit home harder with more force than it would have reading it, if that makes sense. So, as I watched and even rewatched her performance, I was so hung up on the fact that she is such a strong woman, and it shows as she performed that her perspective is entirely the opposite of the narrator's beliefs. It was truly fascinating.
0: She allows herself to get in the mindset of the narrator, which I think is hard for the author, let alone the audience, to be able to do if the poem was not being performed, but rather just read off the paper. I think another important point to make is the violence of the skinhead that Smith points to throughout her writing. What do you think of this?
1: Yeah, like we just mentioned, right out of the gate, we see the image of the white male with the shaved head, as she says, "Ragged smell, slide razors across my hair." These harsh words make it much easier for the audience to get the sense of the tone, let alone be able to identify with the violence that this man is ready to commit.
0: Looking at these images, he is not a friendly person. He has a tough appearance, and we later discover he is in fact quite violent. I agree. I think Smith is able to establish this character aggressively through vivid images. Take a look at the second stanza with me. She writes, quote, "Huge and pockmarked, scraped pink and brilliant apple-cheeked, I am filled with my own spit," end quote. The use of such words like pockmarked and scraped really paint the clear image of what this man is capable of doing for the audience.
1: Yeah, I also have found that this way of his appearance being described almost hypes himself up. A few lines after that, he feels, quote, "These are the duties of the righteous, the ways," end quote. But relating back to her performance earlier, I think the way she is able to almost put herself in his shoes for a moment, she is able to make the audience aware of his violence, racism, and even hatred. In a way, I myself did not do as I read the poem on paper, and then again aloud for us today.
0: Right. The way the same story is told through multiple perspectives changes a lot for us. Was there anything else about the so-called beauty Smith created that stood out to you?
1: Yeah, actually, I was just going to mention the shift in tone from the beginning of the poem, where Smith acknowledges that the beauty of the skinhead is in fact the color of his white skin. Whereas towards the middle / the end of the poem, she almost twists the beauty towards the hatred and racism she sees the skinhead commit towards the Black Americans. So at the very beginning, we learn that the narrator has lost his hand. As Smith writes, 2 years ago, a machine that sliced leather sucked in my hand and held it, whacking off 3 fingers. Unfortunately, he has lost the majority of his fingers on one hand, which has caused him to lose his job in the factory. His injury has also put him out of many other jobs, so currently he's unemployed and forced to be at home. We learn this as he says, I sit here and watch them take over the TV set. Ain't got no job, the colored, and others got them all. So now it becomes clear what he's actually really upset about.
0: Yeah, I totally see that too. He not only is upset, but we can directly see the jealousy, selfishness, and entitlement just because of the color of his skin. Like you just mentioned, he is willing to do whatever

0: narrative, tone, and mood throughout her writing.
1: As she writes and then performs, she takes us through a journey really of multiple different perspectives of hate, violence, and the experience of racism. The narrator, Skinhead, has a very strong role in this as he expresses his hate for people based on the color of their skin. I mean, it's part of white supremacy, and unfortunately, it is still around today.
0: Yeah, I feel like overall Smith's writing raised awareness for the influence whites had on the American society, even some of what the same events we see today, like police brutality and the Black Lives Matter movement. Her writing crosses many different and complex lines, but in the best ways. She touches on historical and problematic racial and class issues with the obedience, and she's able to gain a new perspective with every boundary. If you enjoyed what you learned today and want to hear more about our thoughts, feel free to head over to our blogs, am27spes.medium.com and saofivebone.medium.com.
1: And don't forget to check out our poetry class blog at medium.com/linguistic-architecture if you are interested in all things poetry and cannot get enough of the power behind performance poetry. Thank you for taking the time to listen. We hope you enjoy.

0: 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Thanks to Tori Mangelli, our co-producer. Intro and exit music was written and performed by James Pelflower. Thanks to Darren Kibbe at WVCR 88.3 The Saint and his team of student interns for their work on recording, mixing, and editing Inform. And thanks to you, listener, for joining us.
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We're portable, and we'd love to join you on the boat. 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

0: Hi, it's Kevin Clancy, Siena Class of 1991. 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

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It's Moose, host of Moose Tracks, every Saturday, 4 to 5 p.m., right here on The Saints. 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

I think we're sort of pretty well set up for at least another year.

0: Hi, it's Kevin Clancy, Siena Class of 1991. 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

to be here for the second time. I love this show. I am just so hungry. That's the problem. I actually am on Jenny Craig. Anyone ever try that? Right, yeah. It's delicious. It's cans of food. You open it up, it meows you. I went to get weighed. The woman's like, you should really take your shoes off. It makes a big difference if you take your shoes off. I'm like, honey, I ate my shoes. They're inside of me. I have Crocs in my esophagus. I just went to a birthday party for white trash. That was fun. Yeah. There's always some guy in the back, and many more. Many more what? Drinks, you alcoholic? You have one sock on and you're holding a potato. I actually went to my friend Kim's birthday party from a big black family. They didn't sing happy birthday like that. They had energy, passions. Happy birthday to you. Happy birthday. I was in the corner. I was like. But white people are like, happy birthday. I'm white. I've been traveling a lot lately. I realize that some of the only people that ever see a UFO are Southerners. Do you ever notice that? It's usually I saw a UFO. It was amazing. I was in the cornfield tending to the corn. I looked up and there was a dang, dang, dang, dang, dang, dang, dang, dang, dang, dang, dang, dang, dang, dang, dang, ship in the sky. I love cows. It's never a jappy Jewish girl that sees a UFO, like a really material, like, oh my God, I saw the most amazing UFO the other day. I was like freaking out. It was huge. It was like my mother's engagement ring. And I was like, Daddy, Daddy, I want a ship too.

0: Hi, it's Kevin Clancy, Siena Class of 1991. 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

0: Hi, it's Kevin Clancy, Siena Class of 1991. 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

0: On the guitar, Carl Verheyen. On the trumpet from New Orleans, Lee Thornburg. On the percussion from California, Jesse Siebenberg. And from the same place in California, on the drums, Bob Siebenberg. From Los Angeles, on the bass, Cliff Hugo. Playing keyboards and guitar and vocals, Mark Hart. And from Los Angeles, California, on the piano, Rick Davis.
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1: Is she really going out with him?
2: Well, there she is. Let's ask her.
1: Betty, is that Jimmy's ring you're wearing?
2: Mm-hmm.
1: Gee, it must be great riding with him. Is he picking you up after school today?
2: Mm-mm.
1: By the way, where's your...

0: sure. 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Come on. Yeah, it's a big 10-4 there, Big Benny. Yeah, we definitely got the front door, good buddy. Mercy sakes alive, looks like we've got us a convoy.
1: It was the dark of the moon on the 6th of June.

0: about 10, 4, about 5 miles or so. 10, roger, them hogs is getting intense up here.
1: By the time we got into Tulsa Town, we had 85 trucks in all. But they's a roadblock up on the Cloverleaf, and them bears was wall to wall. Yeah, them smokies as thick as bugs on a bumper. They even had a bear in the air. I says, calling all trucks, says, here's the duck. We have

0: that pig pen? Negatory, pig pen. You're still too close. Yeah, them hawks are starting to close up my sinuses. Mercy sakes, you better back off another 10.
1: Well, we rolled up Interstate 44 like a rocket sled on rails. We tore up all of our swindle sheets and left them sitting on the scales. By the time we hit that shy town, them bears was getting smart. They'd brought up some reinforcements from the Illinois National Guard. There's armored cars and tanks and jeeps and rigs of every size. Yeah, them chicken coops was full of bears and choppers filled the skies. Well, we shot the line, we went for broke with 1,000 screaming trucks and 11 long-haired friends of Jesus in a chartreuse microbus.
0: There, rubber duck to Sodbuster. Come on there, you 10-4 Sodbuster. Listen, you want to put that microbus in behind that suicide jockey? Yeah, he's hauling dynamite and he needs all the help he can get.
1: Well, we laid a strip for the Jersey Shore and prepared to cross the line. I could see the bridge was lined with bears, but it didn't have a doggone dime. I says, Pigpen, this here's a rubber duck. We just ain't gonna pay no toll. So we crashed the gate doing 98. I says, let them trucks.

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0: Hi, it's Kevin Clancy, Siena Class of 1991. 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

Come on, right there! EJ, Audrey Nuna, Ray Ami, K-pop Demon Hunters. We'll be right back, everybody!

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0: Come on, right there! EJ, Audrey Nuna, Ray Ami, K-pop Demon Hunters. We'll be right back, everybody!
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0: 88.3 WVCR-FM, Loudonville, Albany. 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
1: 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I don't think anyone here has landed on that planet yet.
2: You want me to put my ear to the ground, listen for hoofbeats, check for footprints, look for broken twigs. But this is the modern age. That stuff doesn't work anymore, which is why I have to open this fireworks stand. I wasn't getting by on my tracking wages.
3: Come on, you're supposed to be good at tracking stuff, man. I gotta find my parents.
2: And I've gotta figure out a way to sell more fireworks. I'm going broke with this venture also.
4: Well, I see you got them snakes and sparklers, but where's good stuff, man?
2: Good stuff? This is the good stuff. Snakes and sparklers.
3: Are you nuts, dude? You need stuff to explode. Go boom.
2: Why is that good?
3: You might as well ask, why is the tree good? Man, firecrackers. You stick them in mailboxes, you drop them in toilets, you shove them up bullfrog.
2: I would never do that. I'm gonna be a veterinarian.
3: Well, there you go. Someone shoves an M80 up a bullfrog's butt, blows him to pieces. He comes back to you to fix it. You win twice, brother. It's good biz. So you're gonna tell me that you don't have no black cats, no Roman candles or screaming memes?
2: No.
3: Oh, come on, man. You don't got no lady fingers, fuzz buttles, snicker bombs, finger blasters, gut busters, zippity doodahs, or crap flappers?
2: No, I don't.
3: You're gonna stand there owning a fireworks stand and tell me you don't have no whistling bungholes, no spleen splitters, whisker biscuits, whisker do's, whisker don'ts, cherry bombs, nips of dazers, with or without the scooter stick, or one single whistling kitty chaser?
2: No. Because snakes and sparklers are the only ones I like.
3: Well, that might be your problem. It's not what you like, it's the consumer.
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0: I'm very excited to be here. My name is Nate. I'm married and stuff. This is what marriage feels like, by the way, what it feels like in here right now. It's just one person talking, the other's like, I'm going to get out of here. I'm from Nashville, and me and my wife, we were in Nashville last summer, and we went out on the lake with some of our friends, and we were like floating around the water, and there was a guy in a boat like right next to us, and my wife was like, oh, that's my ex-boyfriend in that boat. Now, I didn't know who he was, so she didn't have to say that at all, you know? She was just basically like, are you having fun? Because I like to put a stop to that. And make you stare at this guy the rest of the day. So I'm like staring at him, and then I look at my wife, and she's staring at him, and I feel like she's staring at him to see what her life would be like if she didn't marry me. So I started staring at him because I was like, I'm gonna see what my life would be like if I didn't marry her, you know? And we were putting so much pressure on this guy, and we stared at him for a while. He did nothing exciting at all, and you know, we looked back at each other and just realized, you know what? We don't have a boat. That's the only difference. My friends were like, you should have went and tried to fight him. Why didn't you go fight him? And I was like, well, I would have had to swim over to that fight. So I don't know how intimidating that is for a guy to see a head in a life jacket floating his way. And then I got to get in the boat, you know? Like, if you ever try to climb into a boat from water, it's not aggressive. It takes an hour if no one is in the boat. Like, if he's in there, I'm never going to get in. I would need his help. I'd be like, could you help me into this boat? I can't tell you why, but I really need in this boat.
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0: Thank you very much. I always open with a little something by a guy named Richard Strauss called 2001. Welcome to the Potter Room, everybody, up here at beautiful Meatloaf Mountain. I'm Nick Winters, and I'm here to entertain you, so sit back, have a hot buttered rum, and let it happen. Mr. and Mrs. Sundberg, this next song is going to be for you, because I hope that leg heals, and you're back on the slopes in a couple of weeks. Oh, that cast makes me so sad. Oh, don't it make my brown eyes? Don't it make my brown eyes? Don't it make my brown eyes blue? Tasty lick, Paul. Oh, don't it make my brown eyes. You know, they're actually hazel. Don't it make my brown eyes. Don't it make my brown eyes blue. Love it, love it. Well, great. There you have it. Hey, everybody, snow tomorrow, but let's all think powder and lots of it, please. Who's a powder animal? Everybody, all right. Okay, Polly, you ready to play a little bit of music?
1: No.
0: Now, this is the Nick Winters Show, and I do the entertaining. Thank you. Let's go out with something really hot for these folks. A big hit out of 77.

0: about that nutty Star Wars bar? Can you forget all the creatures in there? And hey, Darth Vader in that black and evil mask, did he scare you as much as he scared me? Star Wars! Those here in Star Wars! My seventh winner up here! Star Wars!
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4: Hello, Canada. How you guys doing? All right? I'm so happy to be. I've had such a great week here. It's so much fun. I'm married now, 11 years. I've been married for 11 years. My wife is so good to me. She does everything for me. I don't even know who I am. I don't know what I am without her. I don't even know where my socks are unless I ask my wife. You know what's great about being married? Sometimes food will just show up. I'll just be watching TV and like, she brought me a bowl of chips and dip the other day. I was like, thank you! You know what's great, married food? It's pizza. Do you ever be sitting around with your spouse and you look at each other?
5: What? I didn't say anything because I didn't think you wanted to do it, but we're gonna get a pizza! Woo! I love you!
4: First thing I do after I order the pizza, I take off all my clothes. That way I don't have to answer the door when the pizza guy shows up.
6: 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This is Robert Kelly, and this is the 15th time I've done this because it's like leaving a voice message in the 90s on an answering machine. I stink at this. 88.3, The Saint, WVCR. Thanks for listening. So leave a message, please, at the beep.
7: Beep.
8: We'll just pretend that we're organizing a baseball team here at the retired actor's home. And I am the manager. Now,
7: you're going to be the manager of the retired actor's baseball team?
8: Yes.
7: I would like to join the retired actor's baseball team.
8: Oh, you would?
7: And I would like to know some of the guys' names on the team, so if I want to play with them, I know them, and I meet them on the street or in the home here, I can say hello to them.
8: Oh, sure. But you know they give baseball players nowadays very peculiar names.
7: I know, a lot of funny names.
8: You know, like Stinky Fields.
7: Stinky Fields.
8: Goofy Dan.
9: Boopy Barber.
8: Booby Barber.
7: I know.
8: But let's see. Now, we have on our team, we have who's on first, what's on second, I don't know who's on third.
7: That's what I want to find out, the guy's name. That's what I want to find out, the guy's name.
8: I'm telling you, who's on first, what's on second, I don't know who's on third.
7: Now, Abby, you going to be the manager of the baseball team?
8: Yes.
7: You know the guy's names?
8: Well, I should.
7: Well, you tell me the guy's names on the baseball team.
8: I say, who's on first, what's on second, I don't know who's on third.
7: You ain't saying nothing to me yet. Go ahead and tell me.
8: I'm telling him.
7: You ain't said nothing yet. Go ahead and tell me.
8: Who's on first, what's on second, I don't know is on third.
7: You know the guy's names on the baseball team?
8: Yes.
7: Well, go ahead. Who's on first?
8: Yes.
7: I mean the guy's name.
8: Who?
7: The guy playing first.
8: Who?
7: The guy playing first base.
8: Who?
7: The guy on first base.
8: Who is on first?
7: What are you asking me for? I don't know.
8: Now, wait a minute. I'm
7: asking you who's on first.
8: That's his name.
7: Well, go ahead and tell me.
8: Who?
7: The guy on first.
8: That's it. That's his name.
7: Well, you said nothing. I ain't asked you nothing.
8: You did?
7: You know the guy's name on first base?
8: Sure.
7: Tell me the guy's name on first base.
8: Who?
7: The guy playing first base.
8: Who is on first, Lou?
7: What are you asking me for?
8: Now, don't get excited. I'm saying who...
7: I'm asking you a simple question. Who's on first?
8: Yes.
7: Well, go ahead and tell me.
8: That's it.
7: That's who? I'm asking you, what's the guy's name on first base?
8: Oh, no. What's on second?
7: I'm not asking you who's on second.
8: Who's on first?
7: One base at a time.
8: Don't mix up my...
7: I'm not mixing up anybody. Now, what's the guy's name on first base?
8: No, what is on second?
7: I'm not asking you who's on second.
8: Who is on first?
7: I don't know.
8: He's on third. We're not talking.
7: Wait a minute.
8: Whoa. Now, well, let's not...
7: Whoa. How did I get on third base?
8: You mentioned his name.
7: I mentioned his name?
8: Yes.
7: I don't know anybody's name on the team. How could I mention a guy's name?
8: You did. You just mentioned it.
7: All right. What's the guy's name on third base?
8: No, what's on second?
7: Who's on second?
8: Who's on first?
7: I don't know.
8: He's on first.
7: See what I mean? I didn't even mention a guy's name on third base.
8: Yes, you did.
7: All right, then. Who's playing third base?
8: No, who's on first?
7: I'm not asking you what's on first.
8: What's on second?
7: Who's on second?
8: Who's on first?
7: I don't know. He's third base. I don't know anybody on a baseball team.
8: You do. You mention their names.
7: I do?
8: Sure.
7: You got an outfield?
8: Well, naturally.
7: The left fielder's name.
8: Why?
7: I just thought I'd ask you.
8: Well, I just thought I'd tell you.
7: Well, go ahead. Tell me.
8: Tell you what?
7: Tell a fielder's name.
8: Why?
7: Because I want to know. Because.
8: Oh, he's center field. You know these players as well.
7: Who's
8: as
7: in center field?
8: No, who's on first?
7: What's on first?
8: What's on second?
7: I don't know. Third base. Do you know the guy's names on the team?
8: Look, Louis, you don't seem to understand. See, I have a first baseman.
7: I asked you what's the first baseman's name?
8: No, what's the second baseman's
7: name? I'm going to start asking, sir. I asked you what's the first baseman's name?
8: What's the second baseman?
7: I don't even get past the first. All right, who's on second?
8: Who's on first?
7: What base do you want to talk about?
8: You talk about anyone you want to talk about.
7: All right, now who's on first?
8: Right.
7: Okay.
8: No.
7: All right, you got a first baseman.
8: Yes.
7: When you pay off the first baseman every month, who gets the money?
8: Every dollar of it.
7: Who gets it?
8: He does. Sometimes his wife comes down and collects it.
7: Whose wife?
8: Yes. Why not, Lou? He's earned it.
7: Who did?
8: Yes.
7: Look, when you pay off the first base every month, you get a receipt from the guy?
8: Sure.
7: How does he sign his name?
8: Who?
7: The guy you give the money to.
8: Who?
7: The guy you give the money to.
8: Well, that's how he signs it.
7: That's
8: Lou.
7: How who signs it?
8: Yes.
7: Go ahead, tell me.
8: That's it.
7: Who? You go to first base.
8: Yes.
7: And you say to him, here's your money, sign the receipt. How does he sign his name?
8: Who?
7: The guy you give the money to.
8: That's how he signs it.
7: That's how who signs it?
8: Yes.
7: Sure. You gotta get a receipt from the guy, don't you?
8: Get one, Lou.
7: How does the guy on first base sign his name?
8: Who?
7: The guy at first.
8: That's how he signs it.
7: I'm asking, when you give the guy the money, what's the guy's name that you give the money to?
8: Now, wait a minute. What signs his own?
7: Who signs his own?
8: No, who signs his?
7: What is on second? I'm not asking you who's on second.
8: Who's on first?
7: I don't know. Third base. The fielder's name, the center field. I don't know if you got a pitcher on the team.
8: Well, this would be a fine team without a pitcher.
7: It's a fine team. What is the pitcher's name?
8: Kamara. I can't change that name.
7: You don't want to tell me the day?
8: I'm telling you.
7: Go ahead. Tell me the pitcher's name.
8: Kamara.
7: Why not tell me today?
8: I'm telling you.
7: Pitcher's name?
8: Tomorrow.
7: All right, what time tomorrow you tell me the pitcher's name?
8: What time what?
7: What time tomorrow you gonna tell me who's pitching?
8: Who is not pitching?
7: I'll break you around, you say who's on first. I wanna know what's the pitcher's name.
8: What's on second?
7: I don't know. Third base. You got a catcher?
8: Certainly you've got a catcher on a baseball team.
7: Catcher's name?
8: Today.
7: Today. Tomorrow's pitching, today's catcher.
8: Now you've got it.
7: Now I got it. All I got, we got a couple of days on the team, that's
8: all. I can't help that, Lou. I don't
7: know. You know, I'm a pretty good catcher myself.
8: And so they tell me.
7: Yeah, now I get behind the plate and I'm going to do some fancy catching and tomorrow's pitching on my team, right?
8: Yeah.
7: Now tomorrow he winds up the ball and I'm behind the plate and the heavy hitter gets up.
8: Yeah.
7: Now the heavy hitter gets up and he's ready to hit the ball and tomorrow's going to throw the ball and I'm the catcher. Mm-hmm. Now I'm going to tomorrow throws the ball and the guy that bunts the ball. Now, when he bunts the ball, me being a good catcher, I want to throw the guy out of first base, so I pick up the ball and throw it to who?
8: Now, that's the first thing you've said right.
7: I don't even know what I'm talking about.
8: Well, that's all you have to do.
7: Is to throw the ball at first base.
8: Yeah.
7: Now, who's got it?
8: Naturally.
7: Sure. Look, the guy is running at first base, yeah. Ivan. I want to throw the guy out.
8: So
7: I throw the ball to who?
8: Naturally.
7: I throw it to who?
8: Naturally.
7: And who's got it?
8: Naturally.
7: So I pick up the ball and I throw it to Naturally.
8: No. You throw the ball to first base, then who gets it?
7: Naturally.
8: That's it. Now you're
7: sure, same thing. Right. I pick up the ball, so I throw it to naturally.
8: You don't.
7: I throw it to who?
8: Naturally.
7: That's what I'm saying! I said I throw the ball to who?
8: Naturally.
7: You ask me.
8: You throw the ball to who?
7: Naturally. Same as you!
8: Say it that way.
7: I throw the ball to naturally.
8: You don't. You throw it to who?
7: Now, who's got it? Naturally. That's what I said. Right. Whoever it is better get it.
8: He'll
7: that's all
8: get
7: I
8: it. Don't tell worry
7: you.
8: About who. Who'll get it?
7: Yes. He better get it.
8: All right.
7: Now, I throw the ball to whoever it is, drops the ball so the guy runs a second. Who picks up the ball and throws it to what? What throws it? I don't know. I don't know. Throws it back to tomorrow. Triple play.
8: Could be.
7: Another guy gets up and it's a long fly ball to because. Why? I don't know. He's on third and I don't give a darn. I said, I don't give a darn.
8: Oh, that's our shortstop.
7: I mean,
9: we bond over music. That's the thing we bond over. We go between hits. You know, they like hits is channel number one. And we go back and forth. Listen to my channel, their channel, my channel, their channel. We talk about things, you know. And they're just adorable. And they hear a song and they don't know it. And they're not listening to the DJ. They don't have to do that because they can Shazam it. That's a magic trick. They take the phone out and they wave it around in the car. Know what song it is. And then they put it on their Apple playlist. Bam, bam. Just like that. It's the playlist. $13.99 a month. Guess who pays the subscription? My mother. Say, you know what Auntie Monique used to do to get music? They go, what? Back in the 1900s? I go, what? I go, first of all, when you went in the car as a family, somebody would yell, shotgun! You can't do that now. People react strongly. But you would yell, you know, and then you'd get in the front seat and whoever sat in the passenger seat was in charge of the music. And it wasn't an app and it wasn't connected to your phone. It was a radio with buttons. And you had presets and you had an antenna. And you would go eat at a burger joint and you'd get an antenna topper. You had a little ball on the top of your antenna that let your neighbors know if you were what team. If you were Team Whataburger, you know what I mean? Or you were a Jack in the Box, whatever, you had that antenna topper. You're looking at me like this is a history lesson. Yeah, you call your parents when you get home. And you tell them how lucky you are. To be born in Shazam days. It's true. I tell him, I said, you would be listening, and then you would hear a song on the radio, and then you would run to the store, and you would hum it to the guy behind the counter. So he could try to figure out what the new hit was, because the DJ didn't say the name, and you wanted to buy it, you know, and you'd be like, oh, yeah, you spin me right round, like a record, baby. Yeah, you'd be, oh, that's, and they always had a bad attitude, because everybody that worked in a record store was in a band. And they didn't want to be there. I think they're the parents of the people that work at the Mac store now. Second generation aggravated retail people. But I tell them, I say, we would get 45s, little records. You'd stack them up, and then you had a case, and you'd twist lock it, and then you'd go to a party. We called it a boy-girl dance party. You go to a boy-girl dance party. Not like now where you just have like virtual, nobody talks, everybody texts, nobody dances. I tell them, I says, I'm going to tell you about analog world. It's ancient times. Freedom, it was freedom when you could create your own music. When the mixtape came out, I said, yeah, let me talk to you about deferred gratification. They don't know what that means. I had to say, they've grown up. They live in San Francisco. Drones drop stuff on their porch. I tried to tell them about layaway. They thought it was an ancient dating app. I said, no, no. That's where you would try on an outfit in some janky store that didn't have its own credit card. You would go back to the back of the store, and some woman named Dot would put it in a box. You'd give her a down payment. You'd have to babysit the neighborhood kids. You'd get gift cards. You don't even gift cards now. You get an email from Amazon. That's what we just exchange emails now for Christmas. Remember when your parents would train you to be grateful? They would say, whatever your grandmother gives you, you say thank you. And you act like you like it. Now kids give you a list and they're serious. Don't buy me this. I don't want it. I'll donate it if you give it to me. I don't want it. My nieces give me a whole list of things, but it's a different world. And I tell them, I said, this is how it would work. You would be in the car, you'd hear a song, you'd get excited, and then you'd be in the house and you'd listen to the radio. And it was fun. It was a part of your life. And I tell them, they know about download speeds and all of this. And I go, no. Coverage plan, 5G. I said, the radio didn't even work in every room in your house. You had to unplug it and readjust the metal sticks on top. Move around until you got it just right. And then the DJ would say, coming up next, Salisbury Hill by Peter Gabriel. And you would run to your room, run and get your Radio Shack recorder and back it up to the speaker. And this is where I explained deferred gratification to them. You had to wait. One commercial, two commercials, three block of commercials, hovering like a bird of prey with your two fingers like this. At the exact same time. And right now in my apartment in Hollyweird, California, the land of skinny jeans. I'm serious. I can't stand them. That's another reason I like being here today. I haven't seen a single pair of skinny jeans all day long, not one. Every man in this town is wearing man pants. It's just logical. Women have the babies, they have the stretch marks, they get to wear the stretch pants. If you're a man, wear man pants. Men should have man pants and tools. All men should have tools. I'm serious. Not that little orange box from IKEA. That doesn't count. Big. I like when men have like those drawers, you know, with the wheels. That's exciting right there. Man pants and tools. So over time, your standards erode, but I digress. I'm so enjoying you guys. I'm all over the place. It's like, I almost want to say, quit laughing. I don't have much time. But yeah, I was explaining deferred gratification. I said, and then you would wait, and then you'd get another song and another song. And sometimes it would take 5 or 6 days to get your mixtape. Right now in my apartment in Hollyweird, California, I have a box of mixtapes that I made from 1984 to 1989. In a big box with a pink and turquoise boom box, of course. And I told them we didn't need emojis. We had stickers and magic markers. You would make your mixtape and you would decorate it. My favorite one I made in the summer of 86. It is 90 minutes long. It was one big mixtape. Remember when you would have to get a pencil and fix it when it got... And it starts with Jungle Love by Steve Miller Band. That's a jam. It's a jam. I met you on somebody's island. That's a jam. That's romantic. That's interesting. What would a kid say now? We swipe left and hooked up at Pinkberry. Like, what would... I thought I had known you before. I left you a crate of papayas. That is an exotic offering, papayas. Now, they don't grow in Provo, but maybe somebody here is eating a papaya and knows that's a great thing. It is delicious. If you did that now, little girls now, they'd be like, that's a weird thing, leaving fruit on my porch. That's kind of a creeper move. That's weird. Are they non-GMO papayas? I have allergies. Are they organic? I'm serious. Those people are so bizarro now. You know, they ask a lot of questions. They don't move in faith. They don't move in gratitude. These are the kind of things I try to teach my nieces, you know. Somebody gives you a papaya, just say thank you.

0: All right, thank you. Hello. This is my second time on the show. All right. I mean, the first time must have been okay. But they say during the summer that drinks are ice cold. I hope not, because that means they would be impossible to drink. Because they would be solid. Here's a beer, man. It's just ice cold. Damn it. I guess I can lick it. I read that last year MTV's Real World got 40,000 applications. That's amazing, man. Such an even number. You would think it would be 40,008, maybe. Yeah, man. I got a lamp in my hotel room, and it has a three-way light bulb in it. If you don't know a light bulb's a three-way light bulb, it messes with your head. Because you go to turn it off, and it just gets brighter. Like, damn it, light bulb, that's the exact opposite of what I want you to do. Then you turn it again, and it gets brighter once more. I will break you. That's the only reason I had this thing out here. Oh, yeah, man. So I saw a commercial that said, forget everything you know about slipcovers. So I did. And it was a load off my mind. Then the commercial tried to sell slipcovers, but I didn't know what the hell they were. Now, is a hippopotamus, or a really cool apotamus? That's good. I want to rob a bank with a BB gun. Give me all your money or I will give you a dimple. I will be rich, you will be cute. I got a belt on that holds up my pants, and my pants have belt loops that hold up my belt. What the hell is really going on down there? Who is the real hero? Now, if I was a drummer and I accidentally grabbed... That'd be cool if you were a drummer and you accidentally grabbed two magic wands instead of drumsticks. You're pounding out the beat. Next thing you know, your bass player turns into a can of soup. All right. Can we take that joke out? Can we edit it? I love cottage cheese. That's why I want to try other dwelling cheeses, too. I want to try studio apartment cheese. Or maybe igloo cheese. Or if I'm feeling adventurous, mobile home cheese. Don't eat mobile home cheese during a tornado. It would be devastating. Dr. Scholl makes foot products. And he's a doctor, which means he went to school for a long time. But it doesn't take a lot to figure out that stepping on a cushion will be more comfortable. That dude wasted lots of time at school. Because I would have bought that from a Mr. Scholl. I wish they made fajita cologne, because that stuff smells good. I hate to sleep because... No, I like to sleep, actually. I hate to dream because dreaming takes energy. It takes work. Sleeping is supposed to be a relaxing affair. I lay down on a bed, it feels great. Next thing you know, I have to build a go-kart with my ex-landlord. Hey, if you can't sleep, count sheep. Don't count endangered animals, you will run out. I bought a donut and they gave me a receipt for the donut. I don't need a receipt for a donut. I'll just give you the money, then you give me the donut and the transaction. We don't need to bring ink and paper into this. I just can't imagine a scenario where I'd have to prove that I bought a donut. Some skeptical friend, don't even act like I didn't get that donut. I got the documentation right here. I saw this lady on TV. She was born without arms. She was born with her hands attached to her shoulders, and that was sad. But then they said, Lola does not know the meaning of the word can't. And that, to me, was actually kind of worse in a way. You know, not only does she not have arms, but she doesn't understand simple contractions. All right, thank you very much, Lola.
1: Hey, Nick. That's hilarious. Thank you.
2: Thank you.
1: Nick Shedberg, everybody. We'll take a break.
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4: Yes! I've always wanted to come out like a pro wrestler. I wore green for you guys. You're welcome. Because y'all are like Irish and I've also stayed out of the sun for many years just for this moment in Boston. So, yeah, it's pretty great. I'm just really happy that I made it here. I was almost late catching my plane because I was teaching a yoga class. He's like, that did not happen. You're right, I did not teach a yoga class. I went to one, obviously. Look at this. Boom! Huh? Shaking out my yoga booty. It was pretty awesome, though, because the yoga teacher, she let me do the modified version of everything. So, like, the class would do downward dog, and she would let me eat raviolis. They would do a child's pose. She'd let me take a nap in the corner. I love yoga, namaste. Like they said, my name is Fortune. Everybody looks at me really funny when I tell them my name. They're like, what's your name again? Precious? No! Or I'll get like treasure or gracious. Anything you could associate with a unicorn or a stripper. Do we have any strippers in here? Are you really? Yeah. I mean, this is kind of a big night for strippers, so if you're a stripper and you're here, you're probably not a great one. Yeah, I don't have the body of a stripper. I would be like a Tuesday night stripper. I'm a Tuesday night stripper. I'm working my way up to Sunday brunch.
5: Hey, did you ever say something to somebody at the Walmart and then after you said it, you thought, shouldn't have said that. I do that every trip in there. But there was this fella standing in the line there. Evidently busted his neck. Had one of them halos, you ever see that? Looked like scaffold around the head. It's bolted into your temples. Well, this dude go like this. I go, what's wrong with you? He goes, I think I lost my car key. I said, you'd lose your head if it wasn't screwed on.
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6: Going through menopause right now. You just say sorry? Yeah, yeah. It's the worst. Oh my God, the hot flashes. The hot flashes are the worst. They're crippling. All of a sudden, you just flop sweat. Sometimes I feel like I'm going to pass out. They're awful. They're awful. There's no way in the world men will put up with hot flashes. No way in the world. I think if a man had two hot flashes, they would blow the sun up. You go out, they got the missile pointed to something. Hey, what are y'all doing? Oh, Bob got hot. Did you, Bob? Yeah. Just, it just seemed like it started in my just my balls got hot and just, it's awful. I'm gonna turn that off. Cool it down. What the hell? I mean, ladies, come on, we got a shitty hand that we were dealt, right? Is it a design flaw? Okay, so let me get this straight. This is our plight, right? Okay, so when you're young, you're fertile, you're producing eggs, you're bringing life into the world, right? You're bringing life into the world. And then you get older, no more eggs, you can't bring any more life into the world, so they just set you on fire.
10: I'm lonely, but no one can tell.
11: Ooh, ooh, ooh, ooh, ooh.
12: Morning, lass.
11: Johnny, my space has been violated.
12: Congratulations, it's about time.
13: Please say hello to Beth Stelling.
14: Thank you so much. I have had a great week. I went to IKEA, bought a family, and started falling apart. I did it because I was feeling left out. My two older sisters have started their families back home in Ohio. A lot of people in Ohio don't realize that you can just put all of your things into a bag and leave. Right on out. I want kids. I do. I just don't know if I'm going to have time to come home and let them out. And that's something you have to consider, you know? My mom has been with Sprint for the last 70 years, you know? And she had like a little jitterbug flip phone thing and it stopped working. So she took it into the store and she was like, my phone's broken. And they were like, you dropped it. And she's like, I never. You know, and she didn't drop it. My mom keeps it like in her quilt purse, wrapped in a quilt and another quilt. You know, like the phone rings and my mom's like, see you later. Hello? And then no one's there. She's like, well, how much is it to replace? And they're like, $200. And she's like, I paid $29. And they're like, yeah, well, with the rebate and everything. She goes, I need to go home and think about it. Which only a 63-year-old woman can do, you know? Just like spend 3 days without a phone just to figure out whether it's cost viable, you know? So she goes home and she calls me from the landline looking for some advice. And I was like, yeah, mom, just figure out how much longer you have left. You know? Plan, you monsters. So you don't have to pay to get out of it, you know? She's like, okay. So she calls them and they're like, yeah, we can answer that for you. We just need you to answer some security questions that get into your account. My mom goes, okay. And Sprint said, "Who was your childhood best friend?" And my mom said, "Marco." And Sprint said, "No." And she goes, "Was it Gail?" And they're like, "No." And she goes, "Oh my God, I don't know. Was it Trudy?" And they're like, "Ma'am, you can really only answer this so many times. Why don't you think about it and give us a call back?" So then my mom calls me again and she's like, "This is bogus." And then she called Sprint and she said, "I'm going to be leaving your company. I'm going over to my daughter's company, AT&T. Like I own it." And like, "We're sorry to hear that. Blah, we're Sprint." And then my mom goes, "Well, can I know who my childhood best friend is?" Thank you guys so much. Thank you.
15: That's best selling, everybody.
16: It's number two.
17: Huh? Okay, now be real nice to him, eh?
18: Okay.
17: Okay. This is the hit single section of our album.
19: Good day.
17: Good day. Geddy Lee is here from Rush. Hi, Geddy. I'm Bob McKenzie. This is my brother Doug.
19: How's it going, Geddy?
20: Oh, it's going pretty good. Good day, eh?
17: Good day. Good day. Thanks for coming down to do our hit.
20: Well, it's my pleasure, eh?
17: Did our lawyer call you?
20: Yeah. $10 is $10.
17: I hope you don't mind, but there's a photographer that's going to be taking pictures of us together to prove that you are here doing the record.
19: In case people don't believe us.
20: Yeah. How come he's not wearing a toque?
19: Oh, he's not from the Great White North, eh?
17: Okay, so if you'd like to put on a toque and some headphones, we can do the hit single now.
20: Sure.
17: Okay.
20: That'd be great.
17: Do you have the lyric sheet?
20: Oh, yeah. Okay. I memorized them.
17: Oh, great. Beauty.
19: How did you do that so fast?
20: I'm a professional, eh?
19: Oh, we'll just sit over here, like, while you're singing, eh?
17: Okay.
20: Okay.
17: All right.
20: Thanks, guys.
17: Okay. Good luck, eh?
19: Good luck.
17: Okay. Mm.

0: gone, and you'll be looking for me another label.
1: Oh, now everybody's gone. Good day.
2: So, like, take off to the great white north.
3: Beauty.
2: Take off. It's a beauty way to go.
3: Jeez.
2: Take off, you hosers.
4: Hey, Geddy, we'd like to thank you for coming on the album and singing on the hit single.
2: Well, it was my pleasure, eh? Like, I wish you guys, like, lots of success and everything.
0: Beauty. Thanks,
4: thanks
0: Geddy.
4: A lot, eh?
0: Well, that's great.
2: You're welcome.
4: Okay. Like, if we do another one, maybe you could do it?
2: Well, slow down, eh?
4: Okay. One at a time, right?
0: Don't
4: okay.
0: push the guy,
4: yeah,
0: eh?
4: Okay. Sorry. But, you know, like, thanks for this one.
0: Thank you. And
2: no sweat.
4: Yeah.
0: Good day.
2: Good day.
4: Good day. Good day.
5: Funny pot?
6: It's called a wok. It's used to cook Chinese vegetables.
5: Oh. No offense.
6: I'm not Chinese.
5: Well, you were once, around about 4th or 5th century.
6: I'll be 46 in April.
5: I don't see a happy birthday.

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1: I would guess that one of the good things about this, you had some time off. Have you taken some vacation? Have you gone anywhere, traveled?
2: Yeah, there? Yeah. I went. I wanted to get away from all the showbiz, crazy showbiz.
1: Yeah.
2: So I decided I'd go on a vacation, you know.
1: Great.
2: And I don't like to go to hotels because all my years of doing my nightclub act, I don't like hotels.
1: Yeah.
2: So I decide I'll go, you know, my buddy tells me, he goes, hey, you should go to one of them bed and breakfasts. You ever hear tell that?
1: Oh, yeah, sure.
2: Yeah. Yeah. The idea is you go there, it's a guy's house, and you live in his room, and then he makes some breakfast.
1: Right. Very
2: well, yeah. It's a thumbnail.
1: Yeah,
2: you know?
1: That's it, sure.
2: So I looked one up on the internet there, and I found one. I went to Vancouver Island, Victoria, which is beautiful.
1: Beautiful.
2: Oh, my
1: yeah.
2: God. It's God's little country. And so I go there, and I look up my place where I'm supposed to go. I have it on a little piece of paper. And I knock on the door, right? And there's no answer. So I knock again, and there's still no answer. So finally, I look like in the window there, and there's an old man sleeping on a couch, you know?
1: Yeah.
2: So I bang on the door, ringing the doorbell, you know? So finally, I hear like, hey, keep your pants on there, you know, from the inside. And he comes to the door, old guy, you know, but I'd say 80, 85 years old.
1: Oh, wow.
2: Old Harold Delaney was his name.
1: Harold Delaney.
2: Yeah, nice enough gentleman, you know? And so I get in there, and I says, well, I better go to sleep. There's no one else there, you know? Like, I thought it'd be like a whole bunch of people in different rooms, you know?
1: Yeah.
2: And it was just me.
1: Yeah.
2: So I go up and I go to sleep and I'm ready to go to sleep. And a knock comes on the door, right? Knock on the on my bedroom door.
1: Right.
2: So I figure, uh-oh, old Harold Delaney wants to have sex with me there. You know? And
1: that's the first thought that went through your mind, huh?
2: Well, I'm a young fella.
1: Yeah,
2: these days,
1: yeah,
2: anything
1: not a
2: goes.
1: Looking guy,
2: yeah,
1: sure.
2: Yeah,
1: not a, traveling alone. Why
2: sure.
1: Not?
2: And of course, that's not. I didn't come to Victoria to have sex with old Harold Delaney. You know, I can introduce some sightseeing.
1: Of course.
2: Yeah. So then I hear him. He goes, well, you ought to play some Scrabble.
1: Oh, Scrabble.
2: Yeah, so I say, okay, that's good.
1: Sure.
2: I'll play some Scrabble. So I go down, and he pulls out this old Scrabble game there, and we start to play, you know, and I like Scrabble, you know. So I get the first turn, you know, because I picked the lower letter, and so I get the first turn. So I make rabbit, you know.
1: Pretty good.
2: It's a good word. And then I do it pretty quick. I take, like, a couple of minutes. And then old Harold Delaney, he takes, like, a half hour to, like, get his word. And the whole time, he's not talking, he's not telling me old stories, because I like hearing old stories, you know? And instead, it was like for a half hour, it was just Harold Delaney going. So then after a half an hour of that, you know, I'm just sitting there, he comes up with his word, it's a hat. That's his word, yeah. Hat. So he puts it, and he takes the word hat, and then he puts it, like, way in the corner on that triple letter score.
1: Right.
2: The triple word, the red one.
1: Right.
2: You want to get to?
1: Yeah, sure.
2: But you can't just put it there.
1: No, it's got to have some relation to rabbit.
2: Yeah.
1: Yeah.
2: You got to move up there, you know, and finally get to there. But instead, he just puts it right there.
1: Oh,
2: hat.
1: No.
2: So I go, all right, you know. And then it's my turn, you know, I do something, and quickly, and then again, the same thing, like, you know, and then time going by, and then every word, and I was coming up with good words, you know, I had sleigh, you know, a sleigh ride,
1: yeah,
2: and
1: yeah.
2: Avocado.
1: Whoa.
2: It was a seven-letter word.
1: Yep.
2: You get 50 extra points. I'm still way behind him.
1: He's just freelancing the board.
2: Yeah. Yes. And so finally I decided I'm going to, like, I got to say something, you
1: sure.
2: know? So he, and all his words were like cup and hat, and I think it was just like things he'd see around the room, you know? And so I'm playing excellently. I should be in the lead, but instead I'm like 1,000 points behind. And finally, like, I got to say something, you know? So he puts a boot, you know, on this triple, and it really annoyed me because I was building towards
1: sure,
2: the triple
1: yeah.
2: letter, and he just puts boot, and so I said, finally, I gotta say something here, and I go, hey, old Harold Delaney there, I don't know. You can't put boot there. And then he goes, you never heard tell of a boot? So I go, no, I know what a boot is. I'm just saying. He goes, that fella goes out there to wear a boot. So I go, no, I know what a boot. I made avocado. I know a boot. You know? And it just took him forever. And I think, and also I noticed a weird thing. He had there were no blanks. You know, the blanks in the game, and it's always good to use any letter,
3: sure,
2: right?
3: Yeah.
2: I realized there's no blanks in this game, and I figured.

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1: Going through menopause right now. 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It's the worst. Oh my God, the hot flashes. Woo, the hot flashes are the worst. They're crippling. All of a sudden, you just flop sweat. 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No way in the world. I think if a man had two hot flashes, they would blow the sun up. You go out, they got the missile pointed to something. 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Cool it down. What the hell? I mean, ladies, come on, we got a shitty hand that we were dealt, right? Is it a design flaw? Okay, so let me get this straight. This is our plight, right? Okay, so when you're young, you're fertile, you're producing eggs, you're bringing life into the world, right? You're bringing life into the world. And then you get older, no more eggs, you can't bring any more life into the world, so they just set you on fire.

0: 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This is my brother, Kevin.
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0: Thank you. Отлично. Thank you. Thank you. 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

0: Hi, it's Kevin Clancy, Siena Class of 1991. 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

0: Sienna Saint is someone who thinks of others before he or she thinks about his or herself. Compassion is one of the most important virtues a saint possesses. This is not a trait which a saint turns on and off based on how convenient it is for them to feel compassion, but rather a conscious decision to always try to reach out to a fellow human being when they need someone to hold on to. A saint is honest, not only with his or her friends, but also with themselves. They are humble to the point that they do not realize how much of a saint they are until someone points it out to them. A saint is selfless, willing to give up a meal, a night out, or an extra hour working on a paper if someone that they know needs help. A saint does not have to be coerced into doing the right thing and takes it upon themselves to help others realize what the right thing is. A saint listens more than they talk, knowing that sometimes the biggest thing a person will get out of a friend's advice is knowing that the friend took the time out of their day to be there to listen. We encounter saints every day on our campus. They always seem to have a smile on their face when they say hi to us. They make us laugh when they see that we are upset. They know what makes us happy, and they are open about how much they care about us. A true Sienna saint spreads Sienna's spirit everywhere they go and can turn the gloomiest day into the brightest one. They fill us with happiness when they enter a room and make us want to follow them when they leave the room. Think about the saints in your life. You will find that they are around every corner at Sienna College.
1: Hey, it's Aaron Scott in for Monty Jennings, getting ready for the big 4th of July weekend with your station up the hill in Loudonville. It is a hot one out there today. Please be careful and please stay tuned to Sienna Radio because it's going to get hotter. It's the station that plays anything. Come on, Saints, let's go!

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1: creator of The Twilight Zone. It's believed that someday we'll hear voices from outer space. And it's with this in mind we created the sounds you're about to hear.
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Bruno Mars with his very good friend Anderson .Paak. They're also kind of known as Silk Sonic, being a little flexible with their security policies because they're leaving the door open. Darren Scott, the door is locked tight here at our studios at Siena University, filling in for Monty Jennings this afternoon. In front of Bruno Mars, we of course went to the Twilight Zone with Golden Earring, and we had a great track, Don McLean. By the way, he's coming to the Capital Region. He'll be at the Troy Savings Bank Music Hall later this year. It was 1971's American Pie. If there was ever a time to play that song, it's today. If you're a fan of the motion picture Caddyshack, first of all, you should know that the judge's wife, his real name was Ted Knight, in the motion picture Caddyshack, the judge's wife is my cousin. I'll leave that to you. Kenny Loggins, I'm all right. I'm Darren Scott, Siena Radio. Hopefully you're all right, too.

0: Friday afternoon, Darren Scott in for Monty Jennings. Thanks again for spending time with us down the dial here at 88.3. Who knows, maybe you're listening online at WVCR.com. Going back to 1979 with Fleetwood Mac and Tusk. In front of that, of course, you got to play We're an American Band. It was Grand Funk Railroad for the July weekend, of course. I'll say it a lot. I'll put it all over our Facebook pages and our social media. Please leave the fireworks to the professionals. I'm telling you, it is not worth it. It's not worth getting busted. I know that there are some counties around us that do allow the purchase of fireworks. You get busted in a county that doesn't allow that, and it's going to be a bad thing for you, especially around 4th of July. It's all about safety. They pay a lot of money for the professionals to do this around the area. There's shows in Saratoga. There's the big one coming up tomorrow at the Empire State Plaza. I believe that we have a doubleheader coming up over at the Joe Bruno Stadium. There's fireworks all over the place. So don't tell me like, well, I'm not doing fireworks near me. Listen, there's fireworks going on somewhere. Turn on the TV or go online and watch the fireworks online. Nevertheless, that's your public service announcement from Darren Scott filling in for Monty Jennings. You know what? It's a celebration. Cool and the Gang are up next on a Friday. It's a hot one, too. It's WVCR. It's 88.
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Hey, it's Darren Scott back with you with another great hour of variety on your Siena University radio station. It's a very hot one out this afternoon. If you are out there working, I would consider a career change or at least taking the rest of the day off. Please be careful out there. If you're a friend of senior citizens, keep an eye on them. And please, pets, animals, don't leave them outdoors. And if you have to leave them outdoors, make sure that they're hydrated and also make sure that they have shade. What we also have, a lot of shade coming up this hour. James Taylor is going to actually go up on the roof. Cindy Lauper, her and her girls are going to have a whole

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If you are looking for them, you will probably find them on the One Hit Wonder list, going back to 1996 with Dishwalla. Do we have any Dishwalla fans out there? I know I'm going to get some calls. Hey, we got one hit that was on the top 100 for about a minute. Anyway, that was a big hit for them back in 1996. Of course, Counting Blue Cars. It's about 96 degrees out there. Please be careful. And thank you very much again for letting us be a part of whatever it is you're up to. Hopefully you're air conditioned. If you're traveling around the Capital Region, if you're just visiting the Capital Region, maybe you're just finding us. Hey, what's going on? Nice to see you. We're Siena University Radio, WVCR. We've been here since 1960. It's about time you joined us. Right now, Journey going to 1978 with The Wheel in the Sky. It's on your station. Come on, let's go, Saints.

0: You might know him better for the track that he has around Halloween called Ghostbusters, going back to 1981 with A Woman Needs Love. That's Ray Parker Jr. By the way, his middle name is Erskine, which I thought was pretty cool. And check this out. At the age of 6, he really got involved with music with the clarinet. He went on to be in a great band, as you might have heard, we played on the station, called Radio. That's Radio with a Y, interestingly enough. And I didn't know this until I just checked it out. He actually played with Barry White in his Love Unlimited Orchestra. I did not know that. More useless information for you here on a Friday. Don't go anywhere. We're right back to the music with the Backstreet Boys and the Wallflowers getting ready for a big weekend. 250 years that we have been in business as a country. Don't go anywhere. Stay right there. And stay tuned to Siena Radio. It's 88.
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Hey, it's Darren Scott filling in for Monty Jennings this Friday afternoon, getting ready for the big 4th of July holiday. Please be careful. It's also very hot out there. And being Friday, we've only got a half hour of music, so we're going to get right down to business. We'll have an archive edition of Saints and Alumni at the bottom of the hour. If you have been watching soccer, you'll know this one coming up this hour. Music from John Denver. He's going to take you home on a country road. Why not? Back in the USA for Bruce Springsteen. And we'll have America from Neil Diamond. Right now, he's living in America. He's kind of past, but you know what I mean. It's James Brown on your station. He's with us right now on Sienna Radio. It's 88.

Aaron in for Monty Jennings on this 4th of July holiday weekend. Of course, America, the one and only Neil Diamond. Right now, you got to play Born in the USA. Get ready for the 4th of July with Sienna Radio. 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

0: On a day like today, who does not want to be a lifeguard? They are legends here in the Capital Region. Blotto, of course, going back to 1981 with sand in their hair and white stuff in their nose or whatever it was, having a fun time. If you ever get a chance to see the video, which, by the way, was recorded at Million Dollar Beach in Saratoga, at Lake George, actually, of Saratoga, of course. Very funny stuff. Those guys are absolute legends. I know that we've lost a couple of them over the years, so a Blotto. Big, big band here in the Capital Region. Hey, it's Darren. I've been having a great afternoon with you. Love talking to you. Let us know that you're out there. The website is WVCR.com. Monty Jennings will be back hopefully very soon. And don't forget, we've got an encore broadcast with Nikki Wadwell right now with Saints and Alumni. It's a Friday. Don't go anywhere. Have a safe weekend. And please leave the fireworks to the professionals. It's your station. We're with you. And we want to be after the weekend's over with all of your fingers. On 88.3.
1: 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The opinions expressed on this program are of the host and their guests and do not necessarily reflect the opinions of WVCR, its management, Siena University, and its Board of Trustees.
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0: Welcome to the Saints and Alumni Show right here on WBCR 88.3 The Saint. I'm your host this week, Brandon Murphy, class of 2017 from the Office of Alumni Engagement. 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Today, we'll talk about Nikki's time at Siena and the AMC program and how she is doing back in the classroom as a teacher. Stay with us. We'll be right back here on WBCR 88.3 The Saint.
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0: Welcome back to the Saints and Alumni Show right here on WVCR, 88.3 The Saint. I'm your host this week, Brandon Murphy, class of 2017 from the Office of Alumni Engagement. And this week, I'm joined by Nikki Wadwa, class of 2018 and the Assistant Professor of Clinical Medicine at the University of Illinois. A reminder to everybody listening to the Saints and Alumni Show, a bi-weekly podcast highlighting members of the Siena community. 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Nikki, it's so great to have you on the show today. We're heading into the winter months, and I know we began talking almost a year ago now, and it's so exciting to finally have you and feature your Siena story and life after Siena. There's so much to unpack, but it's your first time on the show. You're in Illinois. How are you doing today, and how was the fall?
4: I'm doing great. It's really exciting to be here. Especially to talk about Siena. I love my time at Siena. I feel like I'm always talking about it, even now, I graduated 8 years ago. Even now, it's so much fun to talk about it, and it's really fun to be here. The fall in Chicago is absolutely beautiful. It's probably my favorite time in the year, but I'll always say there's nothing like an upstate New York fall.
0: I love the seasons. I've got a couple of friends that moved down south, and they don't get all of the seasons, and I love something about the leaves changing colors, and it just goes so nicely with the students coming back onto campus, and that's kind of where I want to begin the conversation today, because you said it was about 8 years ago that you graduated. It was over 10 years ago that I moved into Siena, and we always want to start the episode with our guests kind of understanding how the Siena journey began. And Nikki, I found out in the pre-interview, you came from Florida, and we've never had a guest make that kind of jump to Siena. Can you talk a little bit about growing up down south and how Siena even got on the list?
4: Yeah, so I was born and raised in South Florida, so Fort Lauderdale, like pretty much the opposite end of the entire East Coast. Warm climate my entire life, and I always kind of knew that I was interested in medicine, and I applied to the Siena Albany Med program, and I got in, and Siena was always kind of it always had a connection with me. And then once I kind of got into AMC, that was kind of a no-brainer to just transition my education upstate to Loudonville. So it was fun.
0: I'm curious, Nikki, so you applied to AMC. Did you ever come up and visit Siena, or did you just blindly accept and just move up here that following fall? Like, what was that process like to make it number one?
4: So it's funny because I feel like my story is the most Siena thing ever. So I came up in the middle of January the middle of January or February for my interview for the Siena AMC program. And I think the day before, there was 18 inches of snow that had just fallen. It was a miracle that my flight took off, but it did. And it's me and my mom, And we finished the interview, and we had taken an Uber from, or a taxi, because Ubers weren't there then. But
0: that's
4: we
0: right.
4: took a taxi from the hotel to Siena, and then we were going to take a taxi back. And the interview had finished, and I was about, it was time for our flight back. And my mom was just talking, with the faculty, oh, we have to go call a taxi. Do you guys know any numbers? Otherwise, we're just going to call the same person. And the faculty member was like, no, don't call a taxi. I'll just drive you to the airport. And this faculty member who did my interview, who I met for the first time, just offered to drive me and my mom back to the airport. And at the time, I was like, wow, this is so nice. People don't do this in South Florida. Once I got to Siena, I was like, wow, I understand. This is the heart of Siena. So it was a very different experience, but it was great.
0: That's the most Siena story I think we've had on this podcast in 5 years, and over 100 guests on the show. It's so funny you mentioned the taxi thing, because I remember living in the townhouses and all the taxis would loop around McCluskey, and we'd just have to hop into a taxi if we wanted to go out to eat. And now it's Uber, and telling the students there was a taxi service back in 10 years ago is crazy. Yeah. So what I want to do next now, Nikki, is talk a little bit about transitioning into Siena. Again, this is another topic we always have on the show, but it's so unique to your Siena experience because you had to travel such a long distance to move in. What was it like that summer to pack and then even move into Siena? How did you even pack, and what was that transition like during orientation weekend?
4: So I'd never owned winter boots before. And I had they sell them in Florida, but they don't sell the heavy duty, 18 inch snow boots. So I remember talking to some friends being like, what do I do? What do I get? What are fall boots? What are winter boots? What do I get? And I remember shopping that summer. And then it was both of my parents who came to move me in. And we drove up to Heinz Hall, and you see all the Saints and all the ambassadors and all the faculty, and everyone's just chanting Siena as you drive in. And that energy was so electric. And then I remember we got out of the car, and everyone was like, don't worry about your stuff, we got it. And me and my parents were like, what do you mean? The car is packed. And they're like, no, we got it. And they were like, they showed us to where you kind of go to orientation and check in. And we're like, we got it, and check in. And by the time I got upstairs, all of my stuff was in the room.
0: Yeah.
4: And it was awesome. It's funny because I bought a humidifier because of the heat, and I still have the same humidifier, and it still has a sticker, Heinz Hall 327, from when it was moved in freshman orientation.
0: Some of my suitcases and my college fridge still has that number, Heinz 437. That's crazy. And we're just about halfway through the first segment in today's show, Nikki. And I want to transition the conversation a little bit to some of the academic components within AMC. We haven't really had somebody on the show yet talk about what an AMC class schedule is like, what it's like to be in this program. For our listeners that are affiliated with Siena and may just be driving home right now at 5 o'clock on a Friday, listening to this episode, what is the AMC program at Siena, and what's it like for a freshman student?
4: So the Siena Albany Med program, it's basically for high school students who know that they're interested in medicine at the young age of 16, 17, 18 years old. And you apply to the program, you're essentially applying to medical school at 17 years old. And, you write an essay on why you're interested in medicine and what have you done to show your interest, and why do you know at 18 that this is what you want to do?
0: Yeah.
4: And you apply, there's an interview process. You interview with Siena and you interview with Albany Med, and then you find out and you're basically accepted. It's an 8-year program, and you're accepted at 18, and you do 4 years of Siena, and then you go into 4 years at Albany Med. And the class size for us, we were 17, and it's awesome because you're with your best friends for 8 years. And that last day was probably one of the hardest times ever, was saying bye to your best friends. But it's great because you don't have to say bye after 4 years, and you go through all of these transitions of life together. You go through, your freshman year, transition into med school, graduation, everything. And it's great. It's tough, but it's great. And, you know, there's definitely requirements. You have to take certain like biology classes and chem classes. You have to maintain a certain GPA, but as long, and you know, there's service requirements, but as long as you do that, you can get into, you get to keep your admission to med school. I'm making it sound much easier than it actually is. It was tough and it was a grind, but
0: it was. Well, I'm loving these answers too, because you're giving us little hints about what's to come in the show. Talk a little bit about the summer of service, talk about the next 4 years at AMC. And there's so much more to come. And we only got 5 minutes left in the first segment. And I want to give the community members its due diligence here and maybe save the summer of service to open the second segment. And the first person is the king of the program, and that's Dr. Ed LaRoe. And I know when we met for the pre-interview, you had great things to say about Dr. LaRoe. Again, for the listeners that may not know or maybe do know about Sienna, who was Dr. LaRoe to your AMC experience, and how was he a positive influence with that?
4: Dr. LaRoe changed my life. He 1,000% changed my life for the better. He was the founder of the program. He was the heart and soul of the program. And, you know, he had a way of just being able to identify which people and which applicants were the right people for the program. And he really did. And I think, you know, our class and all the classes above and below us are just awesome. And he really knew that, you know, at the heart of medicine, there's always a service component to it. And, you know, the physician-patient relationship is the most important. And he always said, you know, the Sienna AMC students are just nice. And that's what you want in a physician. And that's what he had a real knack of being able to identify, is who's going to be the nice physicians. So he's great. And even once he retired, you know, our class would still have like barbecues at his house, and we'd still take snacks and game nights at his house. And he's the heart and soul. And he really changed my life. So
0: every single person that I talked to that's came across Dr. LaRoe has something positive to say about him and something positive about Thorough Life because of that interaction. And I know we could do an entire segment just on him and the time that you spent with him within that program. But the last question that I have for you is another community member, and that's Professor Adam Mason. So I know Adam Mason on the commencement side of things, because he's the one that gets all the students ready to line up and get onto that stage. So I'm in meetings with him all the time in the spring. But he has another very important role within Sienna as a teacher. Nikki, can you talk a little bit about who Adam Mason is and how you were involved with him and the academic side of things at Sienna?
4: Yeah, Dr. Mason's is great. He was one of my first professors of biology at Sienna. And, you know, I feel like you remember a lot of your professors, but you remember the ones that really made a difference, who were patient with you and, you know, really took the time to make sure that you understood different concepts, had open office hours. And that's who Dr. Mason was. You know, freshman year of fall semester, like, you don't know how to study for a college and he really took the time, and he was great. He was one of my favorite professors at Sienna.
0: And there's so much more that we can unpack today, Nikki. I love that in your last answer with Dr. LaRoe, you talked about there's something about that Sienna student that's got that Franciscan spirit to them, that bedside manner that just doesn't always come with the physician-to-patient relationship. So we're going to talk a little bit about the summer of service. We're going to talk about those hints and tasteful notes of Franciscan spirit within the program itself, and all the other ways you were involved outside of the classroom, if our listeners can even imagine you were that involved with AMC. Well, stay with us. We'll be right back here on the Saints and Alumni Show.
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0: Welcome back to the Saints and Alumni Show right here on WVCR 88.3 The Saint. I'm your host this week, Brandon Murphy, class of 2017 from the Office of Alumni Engagement. And this week, I'm joined by Nikki Wadwa, class of 2018 and Assistant Professor of Clinical Medicine at the University of Illinois. Nikki, we just wrapped up segment one. We had a lot of energy, a lot of passion about moving into Siena, understanding the AMC program and the fantastic community members that played a positive role within your time at Siena. That's just beginning the story today and really just beginning your Siena journey. Now, the next couple of topics are going to talk about all these outside of the classroom experiences. And you were very involved and you still kept up with your studies, which is amazing. And the first one I want to talk about is linked with the AMC program and the summer of service. You hinted at Dr. LaRoe having such a positive influence within service and really pushing you guys to do your best to be involved within the community. Can you talk a little bit about what a summer of service looked like at AMC when you were a Siena student?
4: So the summer of service is probably one of the most unique, I think, aspects of the Siena AMC program. So it's you do it between the summer of your junior and your senior year at Siena, and you pick a place really in the world of a place that may mean something to you, and any kind of the programs that at these different cities or different countries that may identify with more, and you go there and everything's kind of paid for, but you really get to fully immerse yourself in the community. And it's an opportunity to really, in a non-medical way, to see, you know, how you can really make an impact on people's lives before you get to start making that impact as a part of the medical profession. So myself and a couple of my friends, we went to Mother Teresa's orphanage in Calcutta, India. And, you know, I come from an Indian background. My parents were born in India. I was born here. But, you know, India always kind of had a important spot in my life. And I wanted to give back to that community. And so what better place in Calcutta where Mother Teresa like founded her service, and who better, you know, to really identify with the Franciscan values in Mother Teresa. So, you know, we stayed there. We were kind of served back from like 8 a.m. to 5 p.m. pretty much every day. It was in the middle of the summer. It was like 90 degrees. There's no air conditioning. And you work with a bunch of different people. There were orphans, and you know play with them, take care of them, help out all the people who, you know, are working at the orphanage. You could work with victims of domestic violence and people who basically didn't have homes or who had been kicked out of their homes, and, you know, braid their hair, paint their nails, cook for them, kind of clean their area. There were people that we could work with who were disabled, and we would help change, you know, these would be people who were, you know, 20, 30, 40, you know, not necessarily just children, but adults, and help out the people who were at Mother Teresa's and, you know, help them bathe and feed them and just do basic things of, you know, daily living that we don't think twice about, but these people need real help to do. So we were there for 6 weeks. And really, you know, fully immersed ourselves. We lived there, we worked there, we ate the same food that they ate, and really kind of remembered that there's always a humanistic aspect to medicine and to life. So it was a really unique opportunity. And I try to carry those ideals and those values that I learned during my summer of service, you know, during my career too.
0: Well, I'm loving the passion and the joy from all of these answers that you have, Nikki. I hope the ones listening on the radio and Spotify and Apple today can kind of hear that same energy and that joy that we can see here on YouTube. And we really appreciate the answers that you're giving. And you're transitioning all these topics so nicely, because you talked a little bit about your passion for serving other people. Seems like there's a great passion for going abroad. And that ties us into the next topic of actually studying abroad. And I'm shocked that you were able to do it as an AMC student with so much going on. Can you talk a little bit about how you were able to fit that opportunity for a semester abroad into your schedule? And where did you go and what was it like?
4: So one of the perks or not perks, just one of the requirements of being in the Siena AMC program is we get a Bachelor of Arts, not a Bachelor of Science, which means that we take more arts classes than we do. I mean, we definitely take our science classes. There's no doubt about that. But to fulfill the requirements, we have a lot of arts classes that we have to take. And that really ties into the humanistic and humanities aspect of what our program is all about. And so because of that, we get to study abroad because we can miss, you know, one science class, and that's okay. We make it up at other places, but that's what we do. So that's kind of how a bunch of us were able to go abroad. And I went to Berlin during the fall semester of my junior year with one of my, you know, best friends from Siena, and probably 8 of us were around Europe in different locations. And studying abroad was one of the coolest things. I still talk about it. I met people like a couple of weeks ago, and I was still talking about my time abroad. And we all were in different places, and we all would meet up at like different cities and go visit each other. And one of this, I will always remember this. So I think from Siena, there were probably like 20 or 30 people who went abroad that semester, like somewhere in Europe. And we'd all planned that we were going to go to Oktoberfest, and we were all going to meet up in Munich. And we somehow planned, I don't even know how we did this, but somehow like 20 to 30, 20-year-old college students planned to meet somewhere 6 months from now. And we all did it one weekend, and we all met up at Oktoberfest, and we all got this huge table. And I remember, like, in Germany, we're all chanting, like, S-I-E-N-A in the middle of Oktoberfest with, like, 20 or 30 Siena people. But studying abroad was awesome. I mean, I went to, like, 13 different countries while I was there and studied, and I really immersed myself in the Germany and Berlin history and got to learn a lot, took German classes. So it was great.
0: That might have to be the photo that we use to promote the photo, the episode. If there's is a photo of everybody chanting S-I-E-N-A. I know exactly what you mean about those abroad opportunities. It's been 8 years since I taught English in Thailand, and it's this month. And I think about it all the time and talk about it all the time with my friends. The show is flying by today. We're halfway through the second segment. So what I'm going to do next, Nikki, is kind of pocket some of these couple of questions to make sure that we get everything in. The last two pieces of the outside of the classroom experience that I want to highlight is your time within admissions and your time as an orientation leader. You were very involved within that student life and that student transition process. What do you take most away from those experiences that you cherish?
4: You know, definitely being able to walk backwards. I still carry that with me. you know, I love Siena, and I love sharing that aspect, you know, whether it was to prospective students or to freshman students, you know, as an ambassador and as a saint. And I feel like I still love talking about it. I was actually on my bachelorette, and I saw someone wearing a Siena shirt, and I got so excited because it was like, I can just talk about Siena. So I think that passion that I carry with me, but also, you know, definitely, you know, walking up and down the stairs, moving in was fun, but you know, the discipline and the excitement and being able to talk about things that you're passionate about, I think all of those are fun aspects of being an ambassador and being a saint.
0: I remember carrying fridges and futons up and down stairs. And now I just get to shake hands and meet all the legacy families. And I'm very thankful that I no longer have to go up and down all those stairs. But I do remember those days well. I will say that. I do remember them well. And then now I want to kind of transition our conversation over to that AMC side after graduating from Siena. You had a really interesting experience because some of it did involve being in school and having rotation during the pandemic. So I'm curious, Nikki, can you talk a little bit about how med school was structured and what it was like to be a young doctor getting familiar with the industry during such a turbulent time within the field?
4: Yeah. So, you know, the first 2 years of med school, you're pretty much just in a classroom kind of the whole time. And then your third and fourth year of med school is really when you immerse yourself with patient care and you're kind of seeing things in person now that you kind of learned the book knowledge behind it. And the pandemic hit right in the third year of my med school, right when we were about to start, you know, seeing patients in person. And at that time, you know, we were protected, you know, by being students, but at that time it was all hands on deck. You know, there were so many patients, and you know, they needed the real doctors, like the attendings and the residents and the fellows, to be, you know, taking care of the really sick patients. But as medical students, like I said, it really was all hands on deck, and we needed to be used with everything. If it was just, you know, giving someone else a chance to do something more important, you know, getting a patient a glass of water or talking to them a little bit more, answering questions when, you know, our seniors and everyone else could go help a patient who was crashing or be there in their, you know, in their final moments. It was just a hand. And then on the other aspect of it, as a med student, I got to give some of the first COVID vaccines, which was a really unique opportunity as well. So it was a very unique experience. And, you know, you get to see the patients during these really vulnerable times, especially in COVID, where there's so many questions and like no answers.
0: I remember being here at Siena, and it was the first time every single day of something new, and all of us trying to figure it out together. I'm very grateful for the community that we had here at Siena. It appears that you had a wonderful community with Siena and AMC as well, as you kind of did all that transitioning and into the professional life. And that's kind of where I want to begin the conclusion of today's show and talk about graduating, completing the residency, and your time over at University of Illinois. Mickey, can you kind of just give us those bullet points of completing the degree, what you did this past summer, and what you're doing now at the University of Illinois?
4: Yeah, so, you know, after I graduated at AMC, I did my 3 years of residency in internal medicine in Richmond, Virginia. I was at VCU, or Virginia Commonwealth University. I just graduated June 30th, and then I was studying for my board exams, which I just completed, and then starting over as a new attending job at the University of Illinois Chicago. So I'll be working with, you know, residents and med students, myself as an attending. So it's scary, but really exciting to kind of pass on and be that teacher that, you know, and be that professor that had such a big impact on me. And now, you know, being an assistant professor myself, wanting to be that same influence to, you know, the next generation of students.
0: It's so amazing to have you on the other side of the classroom now. And we're going to have you back in like a year and a half's time to talk about what it's like to now have that role model responsibility and influence. And the last question that I have for you, Nikki, in about the 3 minutes that we have left is, can you highlight ways that you're staying connected with Siena? You're so passionate about this place. And maybe some advice for somebody that's interested in getting into the medical field. This episode airs in the Sarazen Student Union, so people are listening, the current students. What might be a final message that you would give to somebody?
4: I read all the newsletters. I still wear my Siena gear very proudly and loud and proud. But I think one of the messages that words of advice I would give students is enjoy Siena to the fullest. There's so many opportunities that just being at Siena and Loudonville and Albany that has, just enjoy it. You know, it's a small school and you really get to know everyone and people in your class, above you, below you, your professors really, really well. You have these small class sizes for a reason, and you really get to learn better and have office hours and, you know, make these relationships with your professors, with your friends, your students. And, you know, you can take a sign language class just because you can and you want to learn about it. So make the most of the opportunity, because it's 4 years and it's never going to come again. And it's some of the most amazing time of your life.
0: Well, Nikki, this was an absolutely fantastic episode. I mentioned to you in the beginning of today's show that this is my last podcast I'm doing in my new position. And I'm so happy that this is how we concluded my journey on the podcast as well. I really, really enjoyed the storytelling that you had. And I hope our listeners enjoyed themselves as well. I hope to see you again in person on campus in Illinois, wherever it may be. And I want to thank everybody for listening to the Saints and Alumni Show. Have a wonderful weekend. We'll see you next time.
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10: 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The opinions expressed on this program are of the host and their guests and do not necessarily reflect the opinions of WVCR, its management, Siena University, and its Board of Trustees.
11: I'm David Lombardo, and you're listening to WCNY's The Capitol Press Room. We're going to spend the first half of today's show with Assemblyman Michael Cashman, a Plattsburgh Democrat representing a wide swath of the North Country, who reflects on his freshman session at the Capitol. We'll talk about navigating the Assembly politics, bringing home the bacon for his district, advocating for New York prison guards, and his future in the chamber. And then we'll hear from a tenant advocacy group about their effort to ensure that all renters have legal counsel if they're facing an eviction proceeding, and highlight legislation intended to motivate landlords to keep their buildings up to code. And finally, we'll get a business management perspective on some of the employee protection mandates state lawmakers are looking to pass on to employers. It's all coming up right here on WCNY's The Capitol Press Room.
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11: I'm David Lombardo, and this is WCNY's The Capitol Press Room. We're checking in with Assemblymember Michael Cashman, a Plattsburgh Democrat who had his first legislative session this year and joins us to reflect on the experience. Thanks for making the time, Assemblymember.
13: Thanks for having me.
11: Well, when we talked during your campaign last fall, you spoke about wanting to be a voice for your constituents in Albany. What was that experience like as a freshman member where you were thrown?

0: conference and folks across the aisle.
1: You mentioned conference, and for people who aren't familiar, that's sort of the internal deliberations that Assembly Democrats go through sort of before setting their agenda. What was that like, and how did you pick and choose your spots there? Because you could be a silent backbencher, you could be a person who uses the full couple of minutes you get on every issue. What was your approach like?
0: Yeah, I'm certainly not a quiet individual. And I think it's really critical to lend the North Country perspective and my voice to the conversations. A fine example was the EV buses. We know here in the North Country that we needed a recalibration and that that would not work for our district. So I was very proud that we got the five-year pause, but I still think that there's more work that needs to be done looking at the regional realities, for example. So I wasn't shy to express my concerns in conference and with colleagues, you know, in the hallways of the Capitol.
1: Well, you mentioned that delay in the transition to zero emission school buses that was part of the state budget. And we heard a lot leading up to that from upstate Democrats, before that even Republican members. And I think, though, that speaks to the importance of coalition building. And I'm curious if you had any experience either joining coalitions during the session or trying to rally together your own group of supporters on various issues?
0: Absolutely. I spent a lot of time, again, building on those relationships that I maybe had a little bit from introductions from New York State Association of Towns or other work that I've done. But wanted to make sure that the bills that I delivered to were done through a bipartisan effort. And I really believe that we should be putting people over politics. And that's not just a saying. It's really working on the nuts and bolts of things. If something works in Manhattan, let it work in Manhattan. But if it doesn't work in the rural communities like that of Malone up in my district, we shouldn't be imposing it in the same way. And that really did connect with a lot of people that I was talking to, both in my conference and also with my Republican colleagues.
1: Well, is there anything you'd point to in the 2026 legislative session or maybe in the budget that reflects this idea that the policy responses out of Albany should be tailored more to those local communities and not necessarily such expansive mandates?
0: Yeah. So I carried, I introduced a bill, and unfortunately, we didn't get to it. I largely believe it was because, you know, as a freshman member in the logjam of the session, but I introduced a bill called the Regional and Transition Act, and it brings this concept forward. And some people have even said, well, you know, I don't know if this is going to work. And I reminded people that downstate and upstate have two different minimum wages, right? We already have a design that we look at for a different perspective. We also have the regional economic development councils. So there are ways for us to take a more regional approach. And I would like us to continue that. That's one of the things that I'm going to be working on in the next session, on continuing that conversation. As we know, a lot of bills don't get adopted on the first try. Sometimes it takes years. But I definitely think it's a worthy conversation to continue.
1: So is that the Regional Equity and Policy Implementation Act legislation? So that's a bill that I see that you carry with State Senator Dan Steck, who's a Republican. And knowing, though, that the Democrats control the chamber, how come you partnered with a Republican on that as opposed to trying to find a Democrat who may actually be able to move that bill?
0: Yeah, because it was about battle testing the conversation and really speaking to the regional needs of things. If you look at the bills that I've carried and collaborated with, I have Democrats, Republicans on a variety of bills, both as prime sponsors and co-sponsors. And we knew that there was a lot of conversation that needed to occur. And we're going to continue to move that forward. You know, maybe Senator Steck stays as the primary sponsor, or maybe he becomes, you know, a co-sponsor in the future. But we're having good conversations. And that allowed me to leverage the North Country's voice as it related to the EV buses.
1: Well, another thing we talked about last fall was this idea of bringing home the bacon, so to speak, which is something you're in a position to do as a majority member in Albany, more so than if you were a Republican in this Democratic-led town. What was that like, trying to secure resources, and how successful do you feel like you were in bringing home financial support to the 115th Assembly District?
0: Yeah,

0: I'm really proud of the deliverables for the district. I took home approximately $17 million for the district through a variety of programs. The biggest item that I was able to secure was $12.5 million for Tupper Lake, which is a brown water situation that's been languishing for a number of years. As a small rural community, they could not do that heavy lift alone. Working with the mayor and working with a coalition to help educate people on the importance. As we know, in New York State, it's clean water is a constitutional right. As a former town supervisor, I worked on a budget that advanced the capital plan for water and wastewater, so I knew how important it was to that community and was really glad to be able to deliver those monies to Tupper Lake.
1: During the course of the 7 or 8 months that you were in and around Albany, did you learn anything about how the inside is maybe different than even if you were working in this world from the outside?
0: I think it affirmed things more than anything. I learned a long time ago, a mentor of mine shared this phrase with me, is that paperwork is the embalming fluid of bureaucracy. My extension to that is, but New York does it best. It's very bureaucratic, and government is designed that way. You have to be dogged in your approach. You have to remain resilient. I think folks here up in the North Country, that is a characteristic that we always bring to the table, and I've not been quiet on the needs of the district. And there are a number of things that, you know, I look forward to continuing. There was a timeout box situation in our school district that needs to continue. There's some other energy affordability items that I want to continue to work on. If we always look at what we didn't get done, we miss the opportunity to build on those coalitions and the relationships. So I don't buy into kind of this rage economy of what didn't get done. I want to continue to keep my nose down and keep the work moving forward.
1: One of the things that we talked about last year, as well as this spring, is your interest in the State Corrections Department. And one major item that got included in this year's budget, I believe, is the so-called Action on the Death Gamble, dealing with the benefits that corrections officers are entitled to. How did that come about?
0: Well, again, when you talk about coalitions, you know, that's been an ongoing conversation for a number of years. And during conference specifically, I talked about the importance to folks back home in the district, talked about, you know, the conversations that I've had with NYSCOBA and other members. So we have continued to amplify that importance, and was very proud that when, you know, the final budget got done, that we saw it codified in a way that was meaningful for our correction officers. But let me be clear, there is still more work to be done on behalf of our correction officers. These men and women deserve a safe work environment, just like teachers, just like folks that work for the DOT.
1: And how do you plan on advancing any of those types of reforms that you think might produce a safer work environment for corrections officers, given that dynamic in Albany and some really entrenched positions that people bring to the conversation around the corrections department?
0: You know, what I learned pretty quickly was you have, and I've always subscribed to this model, it's listen, learn, and lead. I'm listening to my colleagues to find out, you know, what their perspectives on it are. But I'm also sharing, you know, what I'm hearing from, you know, my constituents. And there is a real sincerity for people to hear one another, but it takes time to educate people on what that is. And the framing that I've been using is we want teachers to have a safe work environment, right? And everyone goes, yes, yeah, we do. And we want members that are, you know, state employees that are DOT workers to have a safe work environment, right? Yep. And then I said, well, the same thing needs to go for our correction officers and our civilians and the incarcerated in these facilities as well. So we have to make some changes. So those conversations are ongoing. I'm looking forward to that work. But I will be very honest. You know, there's a lot more conversations that need to occur.
1: When you have been speaking with people, do you feel like there are any hearts and minds changing? Have your opinions changed at all about any corrections issues as you've engaged with people who might see things completely different than you? What sort of movement has there been for you or others that you've spoken with?
0: Well, in speaking with my colleagues, I believe that the reframing of looking at it, not just through the prism of correction officers, but safe work environments for our state employees, has really, got some people to think differently. And that's where I'm approaching it at. And, you know, part of it right now is getting more people to the table. I've been getting out into the facilities themselves, talking with correction officers, talking with their families, talking with individuals that have left the profession as well. So, you know, there's issues with recruitment, retainment, safety. There's a lot here. And, you know, over the course of the next several months, that's a conversation among many that we'll continue to have.
1: And after a quick break, we'll continue our conversation about the recently completed legislative session with Assemblymember Michael Cashman, a Plattsburgh Democrat who represents the sprawling 115th Assembly District across New York's North Country. 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
3: Hi, it's Kevin Clancy, Siena Class of 1991. 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
1: I'm David Lombardo, and you're listening to WCNY's The Capitol Press Room, and we're continuing our conversation about the recently completed legislative session in Albany with Assemblymember Michael Cashman, a freshman Democrat from Plattsburgh who represents the sprawling 115th Assembly District across New York's North Country. So in addition to needing to be in Albany during the legislative session, as a politician with some experience, you know you've got to be around your district, which is a challenge twofold, because it's 2+ hours away from Albany, and it's an expansive district. So what was that experience like trying to be everywhere all at once?
0: Sure. So my district is actually bigger than the state of Rhode Island. It has 40 different municipalities in it, a lot of diversity from the border, of Canada down through farmland to the heart of the Adirondacks and bordering Lake Champlain. In my first 100 days, I committed to doing 5 town halls. We ended up doing 6, and we did about 273 public appearances over the large scope of things. And I've already put well over 18,000 miles on my car. So it's about getting out there. Accessible leadership matters. You can't listen and learn unless you're having those direct conversations with individuals. And that last part of the model that I believe in is serving and leading. But that is only done through the first two steps. I'm glad to be back in the district, now that session is over, and continuing those conversations, keeping up a very busy schedule to engage with people so we can deliver for them.
1: Well, sticking with the district experience, how did you set up your office this year, and what did you prioritize? Because as a new member, you get less resources than some of the more senior members, and people can take different approaches to what they want to prioritize. They can load up on legislative staff, they can load up on constituent relations people, they can load up on communications and videographers. So it's all kind of about what they want to focus on when they've got those limited resources. So how did you go about setting up your staff, and were there any growing pains with that process?
0: Yeah, so I have a small and young staff, but they are committed public servants, and I believe in constituent services are critical to delivering for people. It's about being accessible. So I made sure to staff up the district office first. I was able to hire a young man to be my legislative aide down in Albany. And I think it's really critical to have both of those components, though, because your job is twofold, right? You can't just be a legislator and hope to get a whole bunch of bills done, because there's no guarantee that they're going to get out of committee. There's no guarantee that they're going to be signed. So you have to work in a multitude of lanes. So I have enough staff at the moment for what we're doing, and I'm just very proud of those public servants. They've helped me punch well above our weight in our freshman year.
1: Well, before we move on, let me reintroduce you for listeners just joining us. I'm David Lombardo, and this is WCNY's The Capitol Press Room, and we're reflecting on the recently completed legislative session with Assemblymember Michael Cashman, a freshman Democrat from Plattsburgh who represents a sprawling district across New York's North Country. Here in Albany, were there any members that you gravitated toward, either because of a shared ideology or a similar approach to this work, or maybe someone who you said, hey, I like the way they're doing this, they seem like they're effective, I want to, you know, follow them around, I want them to be my mentor, so to speak?
0: Yeah, I'm very, very appreciative of the relationship that I built with Assemblywoman Donna Lopardo. I'm extremely sad to know that she will be leaving at the end of the session, or the end of the year, I should say.
1: And for listeners who aren't familiar with her, she's the agriculture chair, serves in the Binghamton area.
0: Yeah, she and I share a very similar mindset. And also because of the agriculture connection, just very appreciative of the time and energy that she put into kind of helping me navigate just kind of some of the simple things, you know, from the gold slips on the floor to getting people to sign on. And, you know, all this is kind of behind the curtain for maybe your listeners, you know, maybe the too much of the wonky stuff, but just getting bills kind of moved forward and you know, how to recommend the placement of the best time to even speak in conference and stuff like that. She's just a phenomenal, phenomenal public servant, and I'm very indebted to her friendship.
1: Well, because you mentioned one of the departing members, I should point out that there's probably maybe 20 members who have left, and despite being elected for the first time in the fall of last year, you're going to jump up the ranks of seniority pretty quickly. So how, if at all, do you want to leverage that newfound seniority? I mean, do you think there's a pitch to be made for Michael Cashman, Assembly Agriculture Chair, moving forward?
0: No.
1: No?
0: Not this year. Not, I mean, I recognize it. I mean, In years to come, I would love to be in service to the state, you know, for issues that connect with my district and, you know, also relate to the four corners of the state. I recognize that I'm not in a place of seniority to take on one of the chair roles yet. I mean, that's just completely unrealistic. But what I will tell you is the way that I look at it right now is that there is a new class of individuals coming in behind me. I see it as part of my responsibility to be accessible to them, to be in partnership with them, and help them have a good freshman year as well. I think we always should be paying it forward to our colleagues. And I mean that to the Democrats as well as the Republicans as well.
1: Well, thinking about the new class, there's a media narrative in the wake of the Democratic primaries that the chamber is going to become more progressive, given the, I think, doubling of the members from the Democratic Socialists of America. What are your expectations for the demographics of the chamber in 2027? Is this something that you're bracing for in a negative way? You have an open mind about it? What are your thoughts?
0: I assess things in real time, right? I haven't met my new colleagues yet. I haven't had conversations. What I will tell people, as I've always had, is that my wife and I don't agree 100% of the time. So, you know, there should be an expectation that we're not always going to agree as colleagues. We're not always going to agree with our constituents, and we're not even going to always agree with the person at the opposite end of our couch. But we need to be respectful, and we need to find a way to work together on behalf of our districts and also the state. And I'll be unapologetic in advocating for the needs of my district and the perspective on how things impact the North Country. But I've been very proud to work with all members of both Democrats and Republicans to deliver on behalf of my district, and that's what I'll continue to do.
1: Well, sticking with that dynamic of close relationships and how people work together, there is the three men in a room, although it's really two women and Assembly Speaker Carl Hastie, who hammer out the budget and any other major policy issues here in Albany. And your leader, Assembly Speaker Carl Hastie, has said he does not want to approach the budget the same way next year. He wants to focus on dollars and cents before getting entangled into policy if it's included in the budget at all. Do you have his back, so to speak, on that? Or do you think the Assembly should continue to follow the governor's lead on the approach to the budget, which has been, we're going to do all of her policy concerns first and then figure out the rest of the plan?
0: Well, I believe that there shouldn't be policy in a fiscal document. Now, I understand that there's a storied history to all that and how we, you know, how we have arrived here. But as a town supervisor, I didn't try to shoehorn in policies into my fiscal document. And I don't think it should be that way in the state. Now, I recognize that there are certain complexities of that. But we really need to knuckle down on the numbers. And I support the speaker recalibrating this approach because while this was my first session, I've observed it for a number of years and have talked with colleagues that have been there. And they just said that it really got off the rails and it really did a sustained level of, I don't want to say damage, but really marred things down in a way that didn't allow for us to get to some important things.
1: Well, we've been speaking with Assemblymember Michael Cashman. He is a Plattsburgh Democrat who represents the sprawling 115th Assembly District across the North Country. Assemblymember, thank you so much for making the time. I really appreciate it.
0: Absolutely. It was great to talk to you.
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1: I'm David Lombardo, and you're listening to WCNY's The Capital Press Room. On today's show, we're going to highlight some bills kicking around Albany that would provide additional protections for tenants, including renters living in homes that are out of code, facing winter evictions, and ensuring tenants have legal representation during eviction proceedings. To discuss these measures, we're joined on the Capitol Press Room by Malika Connor, Director of the Right to Counsel Coalition. Thanks for making the time, Malika.
8: Thank you for having me.
1: Well, the first bill I want to touch on would establish the New York State Office of Civil Representation to provide a right to counsel in eviction proceedings. And we can get into the logistics of something like that. But for starters, can you talk about the ramifications of having a lawyer when facing eviction versus not?
8: Yes, definitely. Right to counsel has been tremendously effective in ensuring that tenants are able to fight their eviction case and stay in their homes. I think when you look at the right to counsel law that our coalition passed back in 2017 at the local level in New York City, before right to counsel and after right to counsel was really like night and day, right? Majority of landlords were represented by attorneys, as they continue to be today, but the vast majority of tenants were not. And what we saw were, after right to counsel was passed, more tenants were showing up to court, right? So they were not losing their cases by default because they knew that they had an attorney by their side to help them fight their eviction case. We know that housing court as a institution has a number of complex laws and procedures and policies that are hard to navigate on your own as a tenant, especially when you're representing yourself pro se. And so having an attorney really helps to better balance the scales of power within the courts themselves by making sure that both parties are represented in that case. And so some of the positive things that happened after right to counsel was enacted at the local level in New York City is that at least 84% of tenants who were being sued for eviction had an attorney, were able to win their case and stay in their homes. Right. So it makes a world of a difference for tenants to also have legal representation when they're being sued for eviction in court.
1: Well, in terms of what this bill would look like, then it would establish this office that I mentioned that would contract with both nonprofit legal service organizations to provide counsel to tenants, as well as with nonprofit community-based organizations to provide tenants a sense of awareness about what their rights are, as well as some tenant organizing information. And it would also hold public hearings and produce annual reports on the implementation and financial auditing. The one thing I noticed that the bill doesn't include is, you know, a fiscal component, and you're going to need money, obviously, to make something like this happen. So what kind of investment would you need for an office like this to ensure that it does have a meaningful impact and that it can reach lots of people and isn't, say, narrowly casting, a very strict eligibility window?
8: Yeah, it's a great question. So just to give a little bit more background on the right to counsel bill, right? So it's introduced by Senator Jackson, Assemblymember Szilágyi. It would guarantee every tenant across the state a free lawyer when facing eviction. And it would also require the courts to enforce the law, right? So similar to in criminal court, if you show up, you want a lawyer will be provided for you, and your case doesn't move forward until you're able to connect with that attorney. And so this right to counsel statewide would really be transformative. There are a number of places across the state that have local right to counsel laws, but because our court system and housing court, eviction courts are state entities, real enforcement of a right to counsel requires state action. And so that is really the role of that Office of Civil Representation. That is why a statewide right to counsel is so important. But yes, it also does require investment for the right to be realized, right? And so we need money for lawyers. We need money for community organizing so that tenants know about and can exercise this right. And so that is what the statewide right to counsel bill would require the state to do, to fund attorneys who are representing folks in housing court, and to fund tenant organizers and other support staff that would ensure that folks are able to have the resources they need and stay housed.
1: What's the dollar amount?
8: The dollar amount. At full implementation, we have estimated that given the number of cases going through the courts right now, it would cost the state close to $1 billion to implement a statewide right to counsel. Year one, we're looking at closer to $250 million. The bill itself right now calls for a 5-year implementation period. Just setting up that office itself would be around $10 million. So it is very possible, right, to make the right to counsel real and to get that going. I mean, I think also seeing a lot of investment, especially that's been into universal childcare, multi-billion dollar investment, right? We see getting something like right to counsel passed and funded at the state level really a drop in the bucket at this point. We've been campaigning for it since 2020. It's a proven solution to the eviction crisis and really transforming the courts to this place that is actually able to uphold tenants' rights. And so, you know, what we're really wanting to see from Albany, from the legislature, and from the governor is the political will to make that happen.
1: Well, before we move on, let me reintroduce you for listeners just joining us. I'm David Lombardo, and this is WCNY's The Capitol Press Room, and we're speaking with Malika Connor, director of the Right to Counsel Coalition. So another bill that's part of your agenda that I want to hit on would prevent property owners from bringing an eviction proceeding for non-payment of rent in cases where the property is in violation of state, city, or local building or housing codes, which could have significant impact in the state and New York City specifically based on a 2018 study referenced in the bill memo that found about half of evictions were in buildings with numerous building violations. So I'm curious about the goal of something like this. Is the legislation designed to compel improvements to buildings, or is it more about preventing evictions from happening?
8: It really has those two goals, to be honest. I think the primary goal, right, is to really incentivize landlords to maintain the properties, right? Tenants sign a lease for at least what they're expecting is going to be safe and hopefully affordable housing, right? But at a bare minimum, safe, healthy housing. And in exchange, you know, for providing that safe and healthy housing, landlords are paid rent, right? And so, you know, we really see that as being inherent to the landlord-tenant relationship is more often than not, and the stat that you quoted in terms of the number of violations in New York City, I think is a testament to that. We see more often than not that landlords are not actually holding up their end of that contract, right? Folks are living in a substandard, unhealthy housing. And this is even more important because the vast majority of households who are being sued for evictions are those where children are living. Right. And so we really do not have the mechanisms in place to really truly hold landlords accountable for maintaining housing. And so we see clean hands as a core solution to making that happen, especially given how interconnected the relationship between landlord behavior of neglecting properties and evicting tenants, it really goes hand in hand. You know, sometimes neglecting properties and apartments is used as a way to harass tenants out of their homes, right? Creating the conditions that push folks to do things like so-called self-evict, right? Just leave, find a better place. But what we really want to be happening is there be these strong protections in place for tenants who show up to court and they are being sued for eviction and they have conditions in their apartment or their building that needs to be addressed and have been long neglected by landlords. We want there to be some real checks in place to hold landlords accountable so that we can improve our housing stock and keep folks housed where they are.
1: you know, outline that scenario where there are landlords who are just ignoring their buildings, ignoring their obligations, or might be doing this on purpose to drive people out of buildings. Are there cases, though, where you think that people just don't have the resources to do the work, and that's why these are happening? And if that is the case, how do you resolve those situations where maybe you're a small property owner and you've got building violations that are racking up, and now you're not getting income that you were expecting? I mean, is there a way to resolve those situations?
8: It's a good question to raise, and one that we've heard quite a bit. I think in those instances, well, one, I think that those instances are, it's not the vast majority, right, of what's happening in cases where folks are being evicted and there are, you know, housing violations, health and safety issues at hand. But for those that are, right, so say there is a small landlord that is not able to invest into their properties, I would say two things. One, there has been, and I think that landlords should actually advocate for more support for them to be able to meet their obligations to maintain their buildings, right? There's, you know, assistance programs, you know, low interest loans, those kinds of things that can help them get their buildings back up to code. I don't think that the solution is to, you know, keep tenant protections weak, right, to allow rampant neglect to persist. And I think the other thing that's important to just name in this conversation is what we don't want to happen, and why Clean Hands is so important, is that we don't want the courts to continue to be functioning as this institution that primarily exists as a debt collection agency for landlords, and also to protect their right to property and their right to make a profit over someone's right to a home and to be housed, right, in safe and healthy and affordable housing. You know, if a landlord is struggling to meet their obligations, the brunt of that should not fall on the tenant. Right. The result should not be, or the answer should not be, OK, we're just going to leave this place in a state of disrepair and the tenant deal with it. And I continue to collect rent. That's not the solution. Right. So I think that, you know, for those instances, again, where a small landlord, for example, is really, truly struggling, there should be resources for a landlord to be able to get their buildings back up to code. But we also know that that's not the vast majority of what's happening. That's not what's happening in the vast majority of cases where tenants are being evicted, but their homes are in a state of disrepair.
1: Well, unfortunately, that's all the time we have for this conversation, but we look forward to chatting with you in the future about your bill dealing with staying court evictions during harsh winter weather months. We've been speaking with Malika Connor. She's the director of the Right to Counsel Coalition. Malika, thank you so much for making the time. I really appreciate it.
8: Thank you so much, David.
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1: I'm David Lombardo, and you're listening to the Capital Press Room on 88.3 FM WVCR. I'm David Lombardo, and this is WCNY's The Capital Press Room. Before leaving Albany in June, Democratic state lawmakers pushed through more than a dozen bills designed to protect the rights of workers in the Empire State, including restrictions on severance agreements, doubling down on sexual harassment prevention training, and ensuring access to personnel files. For the business management and ownership perspective on some of these mandates, we're joined in the studio by Frank Kerbin, director of the Center for Human Resources at the Business Council of New York State. Welcome back to the show, Frank.
10: Glad to be here. Thanks.
1: Well, I want to start by discussing legislation that is supposed to ensure workers have access to their personnel records, keeps them abreast of anything negative that goes into their file, and provides an avenue for an employee to submit written pushback if they disagree with something in their record. That sounds kind of like a simple step in transparency and fairness, but I guess two questions. What do you think about the general premise of this, and what about the specific logistics laid out in this proposal?
10: I think employers in general don't have any opposition to allowing employees to access their personnel files. I think almost all employers have a process in place to do that. What this does, though, is it puts financial penalties on businesses in New York who fail to comply with the specific requirements of this bill. 455,000 businesses in New York, 451,000 have less than 20 employees. You can imagine they don't have a human resource professional on staff to manage this system. We get a lot of unintentional non-compliance, right? They don't know the statute. They don't know there's fines and penalties associated with this. And for larger employers, it's an administrative burden. If you have 1,000 employees who want their access two times a year, that's a lot. And some of the terms are vague. What's a negative insertion into the personnel file? If I put your attendance record into the personnel file and it happens to be a not so great attendance record, is that negative?
1: Well, I think that was something that came up during the assembly debate. I think on the face, that would seem like it is negative in the sense that it would potentially impact your future employment, your opportunities for promotion. So, I mean, is that really that complicated of a thing?
10: You know, these terms, negative and opportunity to rebut and have a discussion if they disagree, all these things are so subjective that it puts these smaller organizations without legal counsel, without an HR professional, at risk of noncompliance.
1: Could you just err on the side of caution then and just do additional disclosure? If you're unsure, just let somebody know?
10: I think employers, that's what you do, right? Is that a greater administrative burden or lesser administrative burden than employers have now in New York State? And this isn't in a vacuum. This is on top of the already cumbersome business environment that exists out there now. So when I talk to a lot of employer groups, the reaction is almost unanimous. It's like, you know, one more thing, right? One more thing that we have to do and we fail to do, there'll be a cost associated with doing it.
1: So then in terms of an enforcement mechanism, would you want to see something baked into this that ensures that you're not automatically going to some sort of civil penalties, that there is some sort of understanding that, hey, you get a notice once if you've...
10: Opportunity to correct your violation. Yeah, and that's what it always comes down to, right? Mm-hmm. There's always the enforcement. The last couple of paragraphs of every bill explains the cost of this, and this cost is not inconsequential. And again, so many of New York employers, you know, small businesses is the backbone of New York State, we keep hearing. Here's another burden put upon them to comply with, failing to do so, dollars and cents cost to them.
1: Well, I want to pivot to another bill, and this has to do with ensuring employees are properly notified of their employer's sexual harassment prevention policy, as well as sexual harassment prevention training programs. Mm-hmm. What does that look like compared to the status quo? Because I thought a few years ago we all had to get some sort of training and sign off that we had been trained.
10: That's exactly right. I mean, it's always a best practice to document your efforts to comply with the law, which employers have done. We have to provide an annual training program. We have to provide our policy, our training materials to current and new employees on or before the date of hire. To do that and to show that we've done that, employers will traditionally get an acknowledgement of receipt, right? I acknowledge that I received the training, that I understand the training, that I understand I can ask questions. If I have questions, who do I go to if I have questions? That's already been done. What this bill does is it focuses on the employees' primary language. I'd argue that what they already signed is acknowledgement that they understand and understand they have to ask questions.
1: I sure hope so.
10: Right? They're signing it. But this would require all employers in the state to redo their acknowledgement form to include a provision where the employee can certify that I have been offered this form in my primary language. And it says also in English and their primary language. So you're giving these individuals who maybe English isn't their primary language two forms. Mm-hmm. They're going to get in English and their primary language. So again, just this cumulative administrative burden that falls on employers of all sizes that's you know, adds to the perception that New York isn't the most business-friendly state in the country.
1: Well, before we move on, let me reintroduce you for listeners just joining us. I'm David Lombardo, and this is WCNY's The Capital Press Room, and we're speaking with Frank Kerbin, director of the Center for Human Resources at the Business Council of New York State. So another measure that was approved this year deals with reporting by businesses on the impact of artificial intelligence on the hiring that they do and sort of the nature of artificial intelligence use for the previous year. On the face of it, this seems like it's designed to protect jobs that might be at risk of being replaced by the use of artificial intelligence. But what's your sense of this bill? And, you know, do you have any idea why? You know, is there a reason why you think this is being pushed?
10: Yeah, you know, I think the legislature has AI on the brain in mm-hmm. some cases and felt they had to do something, and we're unsure about how AI will impact jobs and hiring and hours worked. And the bill you're referring to has an annual reporting requirement on employers of 50 or more. So that's, again, going to capture some small and mid-sized companies.
1: And they lowered that threshold during the course of the amendment process.
10: Right, down to that 50 or more threshold. That is, for, well, and I think what they did is maybe they rushed through this a little too much without thinking it through. And so it asks employers to come up with some vague metrics that are maybe undefinable, right? To what degree, in full or in part, does artificial intelligence result in the reduction of employment and the impact on hiring or reduction of hours? To what degree, in full or in part, did it add jobs? Mm. What is the nature of your use of artificial intelligence? How do you have human oversight of your use of AI in the workplace? I think that the metrics are vague. I think it gives the DOL sort of a scope that could expand. It says they're allowed to come up with any other measurements that they think will impact this. So there's no limits on what the DOL could ask for on an annual basis. Again, I think we're okay with this as businesses trying to determine the impact of AI on jobs. We all are curious how this is going to impact us. But put this annual reporting requirement on businesses as written in this bill, you know, it's just not a good place to start. Let's rethink this. Let's try again in next session and try to come up with a program that is an effective measure of this. And, you know, and put aside things like how does this incent or disincent use of AI or companies who are focused on AI moving into New York State. Again, it makes New York an outlier, I think, in terms of AI and doesn't put us in a position of being someone who's friendly to this innovation and this technology.
1: Well, what do you think of the idea that from a policy perspective that policymakers in New York want to be armed with the most current and most expansive information about how AI is being used so that they can craft and cater policies sure. to either support the growth of AI when it's deemed beneficial to public policy or potentially put protections or limitations yeah. on AI? I mean,
10: that, do
1: you
10: no
1: think
10: question.
1: That, okay, so you think it makes
10: it'd,
1: sense
10: it'd
1: to have
10: be
1: it
10: better if they had the information. This bill ain't it. You know, this isn't going to get them the information they need or want. It's going to confuse and discombobulate employers and what they're supposed to report. For instance, we write memos in support and opposition of bills mm-hmm. All the time. I said, I wonder how ChatGPT would write a memo in opposition to this bill. And so I asked it to, and it did a fantastic job, by the way, writing a memo in opposition to this bill. Is that reportable for an employer in terms of our use of AI?
1: Well, my next question was going to be, could you just, as an employer, have AI write your annual report in response to
10: state? Well, now you're on to something. If the DOL were to put it in a format like that we could report on an annual basis, just ask AI to prompt it, then maybe we got something. But, you know, it's just vague metrics, stifles innovation, sets employers of 50 more up for failure, gives the DOL too much authority to expand and change maybe what they're looking for on this. Just too much unknown at this part. So we're all in favor of getting the accurate data. We want them to make accurate, informed decisions at the legislature on this, but this isn't the way to do it.
1: Well, turning to another recurring issue in the legislature and one that businesses really care about, there's a bill dealing with the worker compensation system in New York. Can you explain the red flags that have been raised on this one for business interests?
10: Yeah, it would prohibit insurance carriers or employers who are making indemnity payments to injured workers.
1: Indemnity payments meaning?
10: Replacing income lost as a result of an injury based on their attachment to the labor market. The whole goal of the workers' compensation system is to have our injured workers get treatment, mm-hmm. get better, be able to return to work. We want them to be full members of society and be able to return to work. By removing this requirement that there's an attachment to the labor market, let's say I have a debilitating injury, I have a back injury, I can't work in my current job, but I can work in other jobs. There'd be no incentive to do so. I'd be able to just go on. It turns workers' compensation into a Social Security-type benefit, indemnity benefit that just goes on forever and ever. It would had tremendous cost to the workers' compensation system, a system 100% paid for by employers. It would remove incentive for employees, injured workers, to get back to work. You know, we have employers struggling to find jobs now. What if we were to remove everyone from workers' compensation from the labor market? So it's
1: I mean, most people like working, though, and I have to imagine this wouldn't be the most utilized benefit of all time. Or do you think it would be?
10: I think this would have a significant—I think our advice to the governor would be to have the public actuary at the New York Comp Insurance Workers' Comp Insurance Rating Board to do an analysis of the proposed cost of this. And I think you would see billions in additional cost to the workers' comp system from this. And, you know, Social Security disability benefits are socialized amongst all of us, right? I mean, we all are in that system. We all contribute to that system. If this were to turn into that Social Security disability type program, this falls 100% on employers. Right. If that's what they're intending with this program, then we need to find a way to fund this that's not 100% based on employers' contributions.
1: Mm-hmm. And thinking about the session more broadly then, does this past legislative session and budget feel any different than previous sessions? Does it feel similar in terms of the additional layers of mandates on businesses? Because we have generally gotten positive reviews from groups like the Partnership for New York City, which represents business interests in the Big Apple, those large corporations. But I guess sort of what's your perspective when you sort of take it all in as vibes?
10: Yeah, you know, and from my areas, I do labor, human resource, workers' comp, those issues wasn't that bad, right? I mean, from an employer perspective, I think the budget put time constraints on the rest of the legislative activities, and anytime they run out of, you know, measuring productivity by the number of bills you pass isn't my favorite way of measuring a productive legislative session.
1: Sure.
10: But, you know, I think that we were happy with how some things turned out, and I think it was a better than average system. But I think it had more to do with the time pressures they were under, the late budget, the primaries looming over many of their members. We can't count on that every year, right? We need to help them understand how these impact New York business and its perception.
1: Well, we've been speaking with Frank Kerbin. He's the director of the Center for Human Resources at the Business Council of New York State. Thanks so much for making the time, Frank.
10: I'm glad to do it anytime. Thank you.
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15: A Siena saint is someone who thinks of others before he or she thinks about his or herself. Compassion is one of the most important virtues a saint possesses. This is not a trait which a saint turns on and off based on how convenient it is for them to feel compassion, but rather a conscious decision to always try to reach out to a fellow human being when they need someone to hold on to. A saint is honest, not only with his or her friends, but also with themselves. They are humble to the point that they do not realize how much of a saint they are until someone points it out to them. A saint is selfless, willing to give up a meal, a night out, or an extra hour working on a paper if someone that they know needs help. A saint does not have to be coerced into doing the right thing and takes it upon themselves to help others realize what the right thing is. A saint listens more than they talk, knowing that sometimes the biggest thing a person will get out of a friend's advice is knowing that the friend took the time out of their day to be there to listen. We encounter saints every day on our campus. They always seem to have a smile on their face when they say hi to us. They make us laugh when they see that we are upset. They know what makes us happy, and they are open about how much they care about us. A true Siena saint spreads Siena's spirit everywhere they go and can turn the gloomiest day into the brightest one. They fill us with happiness when they enter a room and make us want to follow them when they leave the room. Think about the saints in your life. You will find that they are around every corner at Siena College.
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